0: Tonight, you're going to come face to face with a serial killer, one of the most prolific serial killers in U.S. history. They don't usually talk to reporters, and in the 45 years of 60 Minutes, we've never interviewed one until now. Charles Cullen was a critical care nurse who admits to killing up to 40 people. Some suspect it was a lot more. The murders took place over 16 years in 7 different hospitals. There were suspicions at nearly all of them that Cullen was harming patients, yet none of them passed that information on to subsequent employers. Newspaper headlines called him the Angel of Death, but as you will see, Charles Cullen was no mercy killer. Until we interviewed him a few weeks ago, he'd never spoken publicly about his crimes, never tried to explain why he did it, or even express remorse to the families of victims when he finally faced them in court.
1: This monster didn't even know us or our son, but had the audacity to end his life.
2: I'd like to tell you a little bit about my mother, that you murdered. You don't even have the guts to look this way, do you?
3: Charles, why don't you look up at us? I'd like to show you what you did to our children. This is their dad in his coffin. How do you like that?
0: This was the scene 7 years ago at the Somerset County Courthouse in New Jersey, as Charles Cullen sat through his sentencing hearing, refusing to speak or even acknowledge the family members of people he had murdered. Even the judge was exasperated.
4: Mr. Cullen, I ask you a question. Why is it that you have chosen not to address the court? Can you hear me, Mr. Cullen?
0: He's kept that silence behind the walls of the New Jersey State Prison in Trenton, where he is in protective custody to keep him safe from other inmates. Protecting himself from his own demons has been more difficult. We found out when we sat down across from him in a cramped cubicle separated by a thick layer of glass to talk about the people he's killed.
5: Is 40 an arbitrary number?
6: 40 is an estimate. I gave a number between 30 and 40. I think I have identified, most of them.
5: Look, you pled guilty to murder. But you don't use that word.
6: I think that I had a lot of trouble accepting that word for a long time. I accept that that's what it is.
5: Do you consider yourself a serial killer?
6: I guess it depends upon a person's definition. If it's more than one and it's a pattern, I guess, then yes.
0: In Cullen's case, all of his victims were patients assigned to hospital units where he worked as a nurse. They ranged in age from 21 to 91. Some were critically ill. Others were ready to be discharged when Cullen injected them with drugs that would kill them. It was a pattern that began 26 years ago at St. Barnabas Medical Center in Livingston, New Jersey, Cullen's very first nursing job.
6: I worked on the burn unit, so, there was a lot of pain and a lot of suffering. And I didn't cope with that as well as I thought I would.
5: And that was the first place that you gave someone medication
6: Yes.
5: that caused them to die?
0: The patient was John Yengo, a judge from New Jersey who was suffering from a severe

0: case of sunburn until Cullen injected him with a fatal overdose of lidocaine.
1: Do you remember the person?
2: I remember one, and that's the only person I've been able to identify.
0: But there could have been more. St. Barnabas didn't know about the patient Cullen murdered, but it did suspect him of trying to kill or harm a half a dozen other patients by randomly and repeatedly poisoning bags of saline solution.
3: Someone was spiking IV bags with insulin in the storeroom.
0: Charles Graber, a New York writer, as well as a former medical student and researcher, has spent 7 years investigating Cullen's murders for a new book called The Good Nurse. Graber says a number of patients at St. Barnabas went into insulin shock and nearly died.
3: He was the main suspect for poisoning random bags of saline. If you talk to the investigators there, they'll tell you, Cullen was our man, we knew he was dirty. They couldn't prove anything. It's all circumstantial.
1: They fire him?
3: He moved on.
0: When Cullen left the hospital, the insulin overdoses stopped.
2: At St. Barnabas, they could have had my license investigated and probably revoked at that point in time.
1: Should they have?
2: Should they have, yes.
0: But instead of ending Charles Cullen's nursing career, St. Barnabas marked the beginning of a 16-year killing spree. Cullen would work at 8 other hospitals and be suspected of harming patients at 6 of them. But those suspicions never reached subsequent employers, and Cullen continued to murder patients with virtually impunity. In 1993, prosecutors investigated Cullen for murdering 91-year-old Helen Dean. An autopsy tested for nearly 100 medications, but not the one Cullen used to kill her, a powerful drug called digoxin, or Didge for short. It was Cullen's first weapon of choice.
1: Why did you like Didge?
2: Didge was a very powerful cardiac medication.
1: What does it do to someone?
2: In small amounts, it slows the heart rate down. In larger amounts, it can cause what's called complete heart block. And then the heart is very irregular. And, you know, it can cause death. It does cause death in large amounts.
0: It was also readily available in critical care units, and Cullen figured out ways to conceal his digoxin withdrawals from an automatic drug dispensary system called Pyxis, which required nurses to type in the name of the patient and the drug to be administered.
2: I wouldn't go in under Didge. I would go under Tylenol or another medication that would be in the same drawer. So, there was no record of me going in for Didge other than the fact that, you know, it was in the same drawer.
4: How did you choose who you were going to give this medication to?
2: It's difficult for me to go back in time and think about what things were running through my mind at the time.
4: Was it personal?
2: No.
4: Did you get pleasure out of it? Satisfaction?
2: No, I mean, I thought that people weren't suffering anymore, so in a sense, I thought I was helping.
0: Cullen suggested several times that his actions were merciful, but the evidence doesn't support it. 60-year-old Eleanor Stecker, an asthma patient, was recovering and in no pain when Cullen administered a fatal digoxin overdose. College student Michael Strenko, who suffered from an autoimmune disease, was recovering from what his parents called routine surgery to remove his spleen.
5: My heart, it aches for my son. It bleeds for my son.
6: We vividly remember Charles Cullen walking into the waiting room. He looked us right in the eye and stated how Michael was gravely ill and people don't make it. And my wife told Cullen, "That's enough. You could leave now." We're haunted by the memory of Charles Cullen coming to the waiting room to get our reaction.
4: There were people that you caused to die who were not near death and not suffering that much.
2: You know, again, you know, I mean, my goal here isn't to justify, you know, what I did. There is no justification. I just think that the only thing I can say is that I felt overwhelmed at the time.
4: Can you give us anything? Can you give the families anything? Any explanation for how this happened and why this happened?
2: Like I said, I can't. I just can say that it was more or less, you know, felt like I needed to do something. And I did. And that's not an answer to anything.
0: Charles Cullen was the youngest of eight children and grew up poor on this street in West Orange, New Jersey, protected by his mother. Cullen was 17 when she died. He tried to kill himself. He spent 6 years in the Navy, most of them as a missile technician on a nuclear submarine. He was miserable, felt bullied, tried to kill himself again. After receiving a general discharge, he decided to take up nursing. He got married and started a family, but it all went sour. A messy divorce, custody battles, bankruptcy, heavy drinking, more half-hearted suicide attempts, and trips to the psychiatric ward. That was Charles Cullen's state of mind when he was killing people and on the night he finally confessed to the murders.
2: I tried to kill myself throughout my life because I never really liked being who I was, because I didn't think I was worthy of anything.
3: It was never about anyone but Charlie Cullen. He did what he did because of his own needs, his own compulsions.
0: Author Charles Graber interviewed Cullen more than a dozen times for his book, and he remembers seeing words like paranoid, major depression, hostile, passive-aggressive, and antisocial on psychiatric reports.
3: He sees himself as a victim. And as a victim, he's entitled to lash out in any way he wants to make things right, if that means killing patients. Anything justifies his victimhood.
7: You said at one point that you thought it was about power and control. What do you mean?
3: If the rest of his life was spinning out of control, if he was losing custody, if he was feeling depressed, if his love life was in the toilet, he could poison patients, he could save patients, he could make decisions. He had an arena in which he mattered and where his actions had definite consequence.
7: Here you have a person who tried to kill himself at least 20 times, who was in and out of psych wards, and on some occasions walked right out of the psych ward and right into a job as a critical care nurse.
3: Right. He actually took a call asking him back on shift from a psych ward.
7: Why wouldn't the hospitals do some background checks?
3: Well, partially because they weren't required to, and partially because there was a nursing shortage on. Charlie Cullen looked good. By the end of his career, he was a 16-year veteran. He had recommendations. And for a hospital to ask too much or say too much became a liability. You can't penalize a nurse for seeking counseling, for seeking treatment, for going to a rehab center successfully. And so because of that, Charlie hid in those shadows.
0: When Cullen was hired at St. Luke's University Hospital in Bethlehem, Pennsylvania, he'd been fired or forced to resign from five other hospitals, yet none of this was in his file with the state nursing board. By his own count, Cullen had already murdered 11 people, and he would kill at least five more at St. Luke's. Nurses were suspicious, there were rumors about his past, and Cullen was caught red-handed stealing lethal drugs. But instead of calling the police, St. Luke's brought in a lawyer to confront Cullen.
4: Do you think that they knew what you were doing at St. Luke's?
2: I think that they had a strong suspicion.
4: Did you expect to get caught?
2: Well, I think you can say I was caught at St. Barnabas and I was caught at St. Luke's. There's no reason that I should have been a practicing nurse after that.
4: They offered you some kind of a deal?
2: They said if you resign, we'll give you neutral references. And I decided to go with that.
4: What is it about this system and about hospitals that no one went to the police? No one really wanted to find out what was going on. They gave you an opportunity to leave.
2: I think because it's a matter of worrying about lawsuits. If they pointed out that there was a problem, we're going to be found liable for millions of dollars. So they, I guess they just So it is a lot easier to not put themselves in a position of getting sued.
0: After Charles Cullen was escorted out the door of St. Luke's Hospital with no consequences, one of the nurses called a friend at the Pennsylvania State Police with her suspicions, and an investigation was begun. By then, Cullen had already found another job at the Somerset Medical Center in New Jersey. He would murder another 13 people there, but it would be his final stop. That story when we come back. In September 2002, when Charles Cullen was hired as a critical care nurse at New Jersey's Somerset Medical Center, the hospital knew nothing about his dark past. It didn't know that he'd been fired or forced to resign at a half a dozen hospitals, or that he'd been investigated by authorities for harming patients. And there was no reason to suspect that Cullen had murdered five patients at his last job. He was able to move from hospital to hospital without so much as a bad reference. Cullen would kill another 13 people at Somerset in 13 months and try and kill three more before two detectives, a state bureaucrat, and a female nurse finally connected the dots.
1: You were under suspicion at St. Luke's. Yet you went off to Somerset and kept doing exactly the same things. And it looks like, to me, that you wanted to get caught.
2: I don't know.
1: You don't know?
2: Because, you know, you're right. I mean, I continued. But I was also careful. I was also deny any time anybody would have asked me.
0: It was the suspicious death of a Roman Catholic priest named Florian Gall that set in motion the events that would eventually expose Charles Cullen. Reverend Gall had died unexpectedly overnight while recovering from pneumonia, and the hospital discovered high levels of the heart drug digoxin in his blood. It was the second unexplained overdose in 2 weeks.
8: The blood levels were astronomical. They're way higher than you would ever shoot for by using the drug therapeutically.
0: Dr. Stephen Marcus is the director of New Jersey's Poison Control Center. He heard about the digoxin overdoses when a pharmacist at Somerset called his office asking for help with some dosage calculations. The pharmacist also confided that two more patients in the same unit had turned up with abnormally high levels of insulin.
7: What's going through your mind?
8: My number one, two, and three thought was that there was something malicious going on in the institution.
0: In July of 2003, Marcus set up an urgent conference call with the hospital's medical director, Dr. William Coors, and taped the conversation in which he told the hospital to notify the authorities.
9: This is a police matter.
10: What we're wrestling with is, throwing the whole institution into chaos versus, responsibility to, protect patients from further harm. And we have been trying to investigate this to get some more information before we made any kind of rush to, judgment.
11: If there is somebody out there that is purposely doing this to individuals at your hospital, we have a legal obligation to report this.
10: Okay.
0: Somerset Medical Center would eventually notify authorities, but it would take them 3 long months.
7: Do you know how many patients died between those?
8: No, I don't know the number, but I do know that there were some patients that died in between the
7: five.
8: That we know of.
7: But those
8: five deaths, I'll remember them the rest of my life. Sorry.
7: They didn't have to happen.
8: They should have been preventable, yes.
0: It was October before Somerset County Detectives Tim Braun and Daniel Baldwin finally met with hospital officials. They were told about a half a dozen incidents in the critical care unit. No one used the word homicide.
12: They had dropped a couple names on us with regards to their own internal investigation that they claimed to have conducted for several months. And they did provide us two names in particular, but did not identify them as any type of suspect or anything like that.
7: One of them was Charles Cullen.
12: Correct. Correct.
0: The detectives ran a routine background check on Charles Cullen and discovered that he'd been arrested for stalking a female nurse and breaking into her apartment in Easton, Pennsylvania. The file there also contained a Post-it note saying that the Pennsylvania State Police had called just a few weeks earlier asking similar questions. Detective Baldwin called the trooper who made the inquiry and hit pay dirt.
13: After speaking with the trooper, he informed me that his agency had conducted an investigation on Mr. Cullen with a suspicion that he was murdering patients in Pennsylvania as well, that he was using digoxin to murder patients.
4: And you found this out with making two phone calls?
13: Yes, basically.
14: That was it.
4: Do you think you had your man?
13: Yes.
14: Yes.
0: But the detectives knew that proving it would be difficult. A number of law enforcement agencies had tried and failed.
4: How helpful was the hospital in this investigation?
12: How helpful was the hospital? They were very helpful by answering court-issued subpoenas. That was the extent of their cooperation.
0: When the detectives asked to see computerized records from the automated drug dispensary in the critical care unit, they say the hospital told them that it wasn't possible because the drug dispensing machine only stored records for 30 days. They learned otherwise from the machine's manufacturer.
4: They lied to you.
12: Yes, they did.
4: They didn't want to give you records that turned out to be crucial to your investigation.
12: Yes, that's correct.
4: You think they tried to obstruct your investigation?
12: They didn't try to help it, that's for sure.
0: When the detectives informed Somerset that Charles Cullen was the target of their investigation, the hospital fired him, not for harming patients, for lying on his job application.
4: Did you get the sense that at Somerset, for example, that any of your colleagues, any of the nurses, any of the doctors knew what was going on?
2: No, I mean, until, you know, the day I was fired, I mean, nobody gave me any indication that anybody was suspicious. I mean, the weird thing about Somerset Hospital is that they were planning on firing me the night before. So they let me work one more shift knowing that they were gonna fire me the next day. So they let me work an additional shift with the suspicion that I had harmed patients, which I, you know, is kind of a bizarre thing to do.
4: Did you harm anybody that night?
2: No.
0: With Cullen gone and the medical center uncooperative, detectives Braun and Baldwin decided they needed an ally inside the hospital to help them gather evidence to make their case. They decided to approach Amy Ridgway, a critical care nurse who worked with Cullen on the night shift and was his best friend at the hospital.
15: He was always early, always on time, crisp, and sat down and was very serious about getting to work.
4: Did you consider him to be a good nurse?
15: I did.
0: When the detectives first interviewed Ridgway, she was hostile and upset that Cullen had been fired. So they decided to show her the evidence that they had gathered, the Pyxis record showing Cullen's drug withdrawals from the dispensary and his real employment history.
4: What'd you tell her? Do you remember?
13: I just told her that he was released from several facilities. There were allegations about him at other facilities for doing similar things that were going on at Somerset Medical Center. And I guess at that point she realized this couldn't be a coincidence.
4: And she offered to help?
13: Yes.
15: Danny pushed this piece of paper across the table to me. And it was the Pyxis printouts. And I was devastated. I knew he was murdering people.
4: How did you know that?
15: There were so many withdrawals of lethal medications. There's no reason except if you want to kill someone.
4: Were you angry?
15: I was sad for my patients. I was, so many things were going through my mind. I was sad I didn't see it. I felt betrayed by my own intuition.
0: Amy Ridgway, who later persuaded Cullen to do the interview with us, spent days analyzing medical records for the detectives and schooled them on a computerized record system that would help reconstruct Cullen's activities on specific days. She recorded phone conversations with Cullen and wore a wire at a meeting in this restaurant, the same day a newspaper article reported that he was being investigated for killing patients.
15: I said, I know you're guilty. I know. I know you did this. And yet I'm still here. I'll I'll take you down to the station. We'll go together. And he changed. His face just changed.
7: And what did he say?
15: He said, I want to go down fighting. I want to go down fighting.
0: Cullen told us he suspected that the police were listening in.
2: I knew that Amy had helped the police. I strongly suspected that she was wired when she was asking me those questions. So, that didn't stop me having the same opinion of Amy, which is that she's a good nurse, that she's a caring nurse, and that she did it because she felt it was the right thing to do.
0: He was arrested right after that meeting on what police now admit was mostly circumstantial evidence. What they needed was a confession, but Cullen refused to say anything. So once again, the police turned to Amy Ridgway for help.
7: What did you say to get him to confess?
15: I wasn't very honest with him. And there's a part of me, I still feel guilty about that. I was manipulating him a bit. I told him the investigators were also looking at me. And how could he think that I wasn't somehow going to be implicated? I remember saying to him, so who was your first victim? And was it a long time ago? Was it recent? And he started to talk. He said it was a long time ago.
2: I believe it was with a medication to drop the blood pressure.
0: Cullen's formal confession with the detectives would last 7 hours.
2: Cardiac event.
3: We'll never know how many people Charlie Cullen killed.
0: Charles Graber spent 7 years investigating the case for his book, The Good Nurse.
3: It's very difficult going back. There's no paperwork. There are no bodies to exhume. He's working over 16 years. In St. Barnabas alone, he later told investigators he was dosing 3 to 4 people a week. He didn't always know their outcomes.
7: How many do you think?
3: I would be very surprised, as would pretty much everyone I've spoken to with any knowledge of this case, if it was not in the hundreds, multiple hundreds.
4: You've been in here a while.
2: 9 years.
4: You knew it was wrong?
2: Yes, I did.
4: At the time?
2: At the time and later.
4: Are you sorry what you did?
2: Yes. But like I said, I don't know if I would have stopped.
14: Tonight, you're going to hear about the man the FBI is now calling the most prolific serial killer in the history of the United States. His name is Samuel Little. And over the last year and a half, he has confessed to 93 murders. That's more than were committed by Ted Bundy and Jeffrey Dahmer combined. No one would have known the scale of Little's crimes if not for a Texas Ranger who had a hunch. Little had never confessed to anyone about anything, but over the course of 700 hours of interviews, Ranger James Holland coaxed the 79-year-old into revealing his life's work. The confessions have enabled investigators across the country to solve dozens of cold cases, but Holland needs help to match up the rest. It's why the Texas Ranger is telling us the story of how he got America's deadliest serial killer to confess. With a swagger that would make John Wayne envious, Texas Ranger James Holland arrived this summer at the California State Prison. He was escorted to the interview room for another round with Samuel Little, the killer who went undetected for nearly half a century.
16: When you come up in there, you
14: don't be fooled by his grandfatherly appearance.
16: I got away with numerous murders of women in my life over a span of 50 years.
14: Mm-hmm. 93 murders in 19 states from 1970 to 2005. Now, near the end of his own life and out of appeals, Little has been spilling his secrets to Ranger Holland over the course of several interviews since May of last year.
17: Where did you kill the most?
16: Oh, that's easy. Florida and California.
17: Yeah. What city did you kill the most in?
16: Miami and Los Angeles.
17: And how many did you kill in Los Angeles?
16: Los Angeles, approximately 20.
18: So how did he skip by so long?
19: He was so good at what he did. You know, how did you get away with it, Sammy? Did the crime, left town.
14: The drifter from Ohio preyed upon the fringes of society. Prostitutes, drug addicts, women he believed the police wouldn't work too hard to find. The ranger says Little was a cunning killer who sized up his victims and his surroundings.
19: The first thing I picked up on is how wicked smart he was. This guy
18: smart.
19: Is, oh, like genius.
18: Why?
19: Yes, absolutely.
18: Why do you say that?
19: Oh, well, number one, you know, the photographic memory, his memory for details. You're like, Sammy, tell me what's around her. There's three tombstones over there. There's a Caliche Road, drive down a quarter mile. There's a white Baptist church that needs to be whitewashed. Phenomenal.
14: For example, Little remembered unusual arches close to the spot where he killed a woman outside of Miami. Sure enough, when Miami detectives investigated, they saw the arches. Little had strangled Miriam Chapman near those arches in 1976.
18: You've never felt like he sent you on some wild goose chase?
19: No. Nothing he has ever said has been proven to be wrong or false. We've been able to prove up almost everything he said.
20: Mr. Little.
14: Because of Little's confessions, judges and prosecutors nationwide have been able to close long-standing cases.
20: What is your plea to the charge of murder?
16: Guilty.
14: Here was Little via a video link from his prison in August, pleading guilty to two stranglings in Cincinnati. In just over a year, 50 cold cases that had been dormant for decades have been solved due to the detailed confessions Little provided to the ranger.
19: Tell me about North Little Rock. Tell me what that girl looked like.
16: He had buck teeth. He had a gap between the teeth, that's what it was.
14: Little grows disturbingly animated as he describes how he strangled his victims.
16: You know, she's fighting for her life, and I'm fighting for my pleasure.
19: Yeah.
18: So how do you reach a serial killer? How do you get him to talk?
19: You avoid the things that normally work for investigators.
18: What do you mean by that?
19: You avoid things like, you know, remorse and closure for the family.
18: Because they don't have remorse and they don't care about closure.
19: No, it doesn't appeal to them at all. I mean, you're asking them to open up their soul to the things that are more intimate to them than anything in life. Why should they do that with you? And that's what you're working for.
16: The skinny black girl, real friendly. She was laughing while I was killing her.
19: With Sammy, there's indications of visualization of when he's thinking about a crime scene, he'll start stroking his face. And as he's starting to picture a victim, you'll see him look out and up. And you can tell he has this revolving carousel of victims, and it's just spinning, and he's waiting for it to stop at the one that he wants to talk about.
14: Investigators had discovered that Little liked to sketch. Ranger Holland gave him art supplies, wondering if he might be able to use his remarkable memory to draw his victims. And he has.
18: Wow. These are all of his drawings.
19: These are all his.
18: They're pretty detailed. Is there one that you looked at and you knew right away, oh, that's...
19: There's a lot of them.
18: Really?
19: Yeah, as soon as we matched it up.
18: How many has he sketched?
19: There's some around 50.
18: The note on this one's super creepy.
19: Sam killed me, but I love him. He writes notes in some of the drawings.
18: Tall girl by the highway.
19: Right.
18: Girl in a strip joint.
19: Right.
18: Left in the woods. 1972?
19: Right, yes.
18: And
19: we've matched that one up.
18: You have?
19: Yes, that's a New Orleans murder.
18: I can't remember the person who checked me out of the hotel this morning. If someone gave me $1 million to draw her face, I couldn't do it. The fact that he can still do this.
19: Right. He basically takes a photograph in his mind of exactly what he sees as he leaves them.
14: A year and a half ago, Ranger Holland had never heard of Samuel Little. Little was rotting away in this prison at the edge of California's Mojave Desert, sentenced to 3 life terms in 2014 for strangling 3 women. In court, prosecutors had labeled Little a sexual predator. He denied everything and was defiant to the end. But the FBI noted that Little had somehow skirted charges for violent crimes year after year, in state after state, in places where women disappeared, including Texas. That drew the interest of Ranger James Holland, a skilled interviewer who says he's convinced dozens of killers to confess during his career.
18: Typically, when people want you involved in a case, they want you there because why?
19: Virtually every single case that I ever deal with, there's no DNA evidence, there's no forensics, there's no nothing.
14: And there was nothing linking Samuel Little to additional murders, just suspicions. The ranger was intrigued by a cold case in Odessa, Texas. Denise Brothers was a prostitute working on the wrong side of town. Then she went missing in 1994.
5: We looked everywhere.
14: Her son Damien remembers driving around Odessa with his grandparents looking for her. A month later, Denise Brothers' body was found at the back of an abandoned parking lot dumped in brush.
5: We're asked to come down and look at the body.
18: You had to do that?
5: Yeah.
18: How old were you?
5: 14.
18: That sticks with you.
5: Yeah.
14: For 24 years, Damien didn't know who killed his mother or why. Ranger Holland learned Denise Brothers had been strangled and that Samuel Little was in West Texas at the time.
19: Did Sammy do it? I don't know, but I felt like there was a reasonable probability that he did it.
14: To find out if his instinct was right, the ranger went to California last year to interview Little, who had always been hostile to law enforcement.
19: Did I believe he was going to confess? Mm-hmm. Complete arrogance on my part, absolutely.
18: And it, for the first couple minutes, it really was going quite poorly.
19: Oh, horrible.
18: He's raging.
19: Oh, yes.
14: Little vented in the interview room for 30 minutes that he had been wrongly depicted as a rapist.
19: There was no doubt in my mind that Samuel Little was not a rapist. But I told him he knew it, and I knew it, that he was a killer. And he stops, and he kind of looks at me for a second. He didn't seem to mind it. And then you could see in his eyes as he's looking away, and he falls back as I say the word killer. And that appealed to him. That's how he defines himself.
18: As a killer.
19: Yes.
18: Was there a moment where you said, I've got him?
19: Yeah, when he talked about there may be three victims in Texas.
14: And that three victims, and one of them was in Odessa, Texas.
21: All of a sudden, we turned to each other, oh my gosh, he's talking about Odessa. And we grab our files and start going through and checking what he's talking about and verifying. And
14: Christy Palazzolo of the FBI and Angela Williamson of the Department of Justice analyze violent crimes. They were listening to the interview across the hall and had access to the FBI database and the Denise Brothers file.
18: You've got the photos of the crime scene in front of you. Did it match up right away?
22: Oh, yes.
18: Yeah. And he had details.
22: Yes.
18: That hadn't been
22: reported.
18: Extreme
22: details. And,
18: like what?
22: In Denise's case, you remember that she wore a denture.
14: The autopsy confirmed Brothers did wear a denture. All the details matched. Samuel Little had killed Denise Brothers. Ranger Holland knew he was on to something big. He schemed to have Little extradited to Texas for a few months so he could talk to him around the clock and extract more confessions.
18: I would think Texas, with the death penalty, is the last place a killer like Samuel Little wants to go.
19: You know, basically what I told him was, I can go to the district attorney and I can ask him to take the death penalty off the table. And I believe that he will do that.
14: Which was especially brazen since Ranger Holland had never met the district attorney in Odessa, Bobby Bland.
23: And he said, I'd like a letter from you on your letterhead saying that you would waive the death penalty. And I said, well, you know, that's a pretty tall order just to do blindly.
18: So why? Why did you do it?
23: There's a greater good. The strange ranger that was calling me from California telling me he had a serial killer. I put my faith in him.
14: The next morning, the letter waiving the death penalty was in Samuel Little's hands. Last September, the ranger sent a plane to whisk Little to Texas, where he was housed in the Wise County Jail. For 48 straight days, for hours on end, the two men sat in a small room. During that time, Little confessed to 65 of his murders. The ranger plied Little with pizza and Dr. Pepper to keep the stories flowing.
18: People will hear this and go, why were you treating a serial killer so well?
19: What do I say to that? I say that we can have one case or we can have 93 cases.
18: It was in your best interest for him to be comfortable.
19: Oh, absolutely. Yes, yes.
18: So why you? Why did he finally confess to you?
19: At the end of the day, maybe Sammy just liked me.
14: Today, Little is back at the California State Prison. We wanted to interview him on camera, but state law won't allow it. So we asked him to call us.
1: He did, answering our questions for nearly an hour. We wondered why he decided to confess now.
6: Are you worried that there might be innocent people in jail for some of your crimes?
16: Probably be numerous people who are been convicted and sent to penitentiary on my behalf. I say, if I can help get somebody out of jail, you know, God might smile a little bit more on me.
1: For most of our call, Little spoke of his victims.
16: They were broke and homeless, and they walked right into my fighter well.
1: It was uncomfortable to listen to his graphic stories. Towards the end of the interview, we asked him to reflect on the depths of his crimes.
16: I don't think there was another person that did what I'd like to do. I'm thinking I'm the only one in the world. And that's not an honor. That is a curse.
1: With Little's old age, failing health, and a fear that his memory could slip, there is urgency to figure out who and where the rest of his victims are.
19: It's kind of like never ending. You have to continue. You have to finish it.
1: Ranger Holland's been encouraging Little to keep drawing. Three new sketches arrived at the ranger's office just last week. Three new faces last seen in the mind of the most prolific serial killer in American history.

0: The United States and Israel conducted a second day of strikes on targets across Iran. Iran's supreme leader has been killed. Tehran has retaliated with missile attacks on Israel, neighboring countries, and U.S. military bases in the region. At least three American service members have been killed. Scott Pelley is in Paris following events, including what could be next for Iran.
1: Tonight, the most prominent member of the Iranian opposition says he believes the Iranian regime is collapsing and he would like to lead a transition that makes Iran safe for the world. 65-year-old Reza Pahlavi is the son of the former king or Shah of Iran, who was deposed in 1979 by revolutionaries and hardline Islamic clerics. In that year of revolution, Pahlavi was 18 years old and living in Lubbock, Texas, where the U.S. Air Force was training him to be a fighter pilot. He was never able to go home. He has lived in exile 47 years, mostly in the United States. But tonight, he's in Paris, where we asked him if he wants to be king, what Iran's policy should be toward Israel and nuclear weapons. We started our interview with the news that the supreme leader of Iran, Ayatollah Khamenei, had been killed in the opening hours of the war.
2: It is definitely a sort of earth-shattering event in the sense that when people identify the entire monstrosity of a regime that is depicted ultimately by the chief monster of these monsters, when he's gone, the minute such a personality disappears, it's like elation. It was like, oh my God, it has finally occurred. Maybe this is it. This is our chance now.
3: You call him a monster. What do you mean?
2: Well, I mean, ever since this regime has taken over, how many Iranians' lives have been lost? I don't think you can have an example of such level of atrocity ever in the history of Iran, or at least contemporary Iran, that has occurred under this regime. And this is all because of Ali Khamenei's insistence and persistence to keep himself and his mafia regime in power at the expense of the Iranian people. I don't know how else can you depict it other than being true monsters in the real sense of the word.
1: This past January, Iranians poured into the streets. Pahlavi urged them on, and hundreds of thousands marched. The regime gunned down an estimated 20,000 citizens. The massacre was a prelude to war.
4: This is video overnight after the announcement of the death of the Ayatollah in the city of Isfahan. What does that mean to you?
2: That means that finally we are ready to go back to the streets, even though I've cautioned them that for now you better take care of your own.

0: fall after almost 50 years.
1: Of course.
0: Prince Reza Pahlavi told us he wants to lead Iran in a transition to democracy.
2: You don't want to be king?
1: I'm not running for office. I'm not.
2: Are you saying in this interview that you wouldn't lead Iran?
1: That's a different thing. They trust me as a transitional leader, not as the future king or future president or future whatever. I'm totally focused on my mission in life, which is let me bring the country to a point that they can make that free choice. That would be enough for me having said mission accomplished.
2: You imagine peace with Israel?
1: Of course. In modern history, Iran actually gave refuge to Jews that were escaping the Nazis during the Second World War, giving them refuge and sanctuary in Iran. The strategic importance of having a partnership with Israel is critical.
0: What are the principles on which you would build a new Iran?
1: I think what today unites us are four core principles that I think is the subject of how we can work together towards that end. Number one is Iran's territorial integrity. Number two is the clear separation of religion from state, which is a prerequisite to democracy, and we paid the price understanding what it means to live under a religious dictatorship. Number three is, of course, equality of all citizens under the law and individual liberties. And most importantly, the process, a democratic process, to allow the people to elect and decide what their future system of governance should be.
0: What would happen to the nuclear weapons program?
1: I think it should be totally dismantled. I don't think Iran has any need to pursue a military weaponizing of the nuclear program.
0: Pahlavi's father was the last king. Mohammad Reza Pahlavi was close to the United States, but he brutally suppressed opposition and showered friends with lavish wealth. In 1979, he left Iran amid rising political tension, and a hardline cleric, Ayatollah Khomeini, returned from exile to lead a revolution. Iranians blamed the U.S. for supporting the king, and revolutionaries overran the U.S. Embassy in Tehran and held 52 Americans hostage for 444 days.
2: Your father's reign is remembered for repression and opulent wealth. And I wonder why you believe the people would welcome you now.
1: Well, you know, that's perhaps one narrative. But when you look at a lot of people who were at the time living that era, they were telling me, you know what? We recognize where we were and where we are now. And today we want to be with you. We support you. We back you. And there were people who were in those so-called prisons that were notorious or repressive or whatever you call it. They were imprisoned under the previous regime.
2: People were killed in your father's regime.
1: Look, my father left Iran voluntarily to avoid bloodshed. And he said, I'm a king. A king doesn't build his throne on the blood of his own people. If the nation today wants me out, I would leave. I will not turn my guns on them.
2: You have been out of the country for nearly 50 years. Why would the people want you?
1: If they thought that was an issue, I don't think they'll be calling my name by the millions on the streets of Iran. I think that part of the reason people trust me only is because they cannot associate me in any way or form to the revolution or to be part of this regime. The very same people who today are in the streets, all the young kids that are getting shot and massacred by this regime, are a generation that turns to their parents and tell them, what the hell were you thinking? What was that madness to think that this Khomeini character is going to be our solution and our path to freedom? And look at where we are now. But from the day I left, I never left Iran. Iran had been on my mind every single year of my life, every single, when I wake up in the morning, the first thing that is in my mind is Iran.
0: Pahlavi told us he is in touch with the Trump administration and members of Congress.
2: What is your message to President Trump?
1: My message to President Trump is that I'm here to echo and join millions of my compatriots inside and outside of Iran to thank him for having done and having the courage to do what is not easy, but intervene. And he will go down in the annals of Iranian history as the most celebrated foreign leader that changed the ball game and changed the world as a result.
2: In January, President Trump said this about you, quote, "He seems very nice, but I don't know how he'd play within his own country. I don't know whether or not his country would accept his leadership. And certainly if they would, that would be fine with me." You don't seem to have President Trump's wholehearted support.
1: Well, first of all, I don't think that somebody in my position will ever expect to have an official endorsement of a foreign government or a foreign leader. What I do know now is that millions of Iranians inside Iran and outside of Iran are calling my name. They recognize in me the person uniquely placed to play a role of transitional leadership. Not running for office, because that's not what I'm doing, but to be a bridge to that destiny.
2: Unrest has been building for months. Last June, U.S. and Israeli forces attacked Iran's nuclear facilities. And in 2022, one of the largest uprisings in the nearly 50-year history of the regime erupted. Iran's morality police arrested a 22-year-old woman, accusing her of failing to cover her hair. She was killed in custody, and crowds moved into the streets to demand an end to the regime. Security forces killed more than 500, arrested 22,000, and blacked out the internet. Much of the population has been seething right through today. When you see the courage on the streets that we're witnessing now, I wonder how that moves you.
1: I think it's the ultimate definition of heroism. Do you remember that lone Chinese student in Tiananmen Square standing in front of that tank? I remember that image. Let me give you another visual that has been going viral on the cyberspace. That firefighter who was carrying a wounded person that was shot on the streets just a few weeks ago, and they shot him to death. That image, you know, exemplify that.
2: It's a tremendous thing to witness. Pahlavi told us there are units in the military and police who have signaled to him that they would turn on the hardline government. He says many, but not all troops could be given amnesty in a process of national reconciliation.
1: And in fact, it will be a clear indication that this is the time for them to make a decision. Do you want to join this time with the people, or do you want to stand with the sinking ship?
2: It's possible that this interview will penetrate the internet blackout, and I wonder what you say to the Iranian people.
1: Have faith in yourselves. You are a nation with an ancient civilization. I know how proud you are of your heritage, how important Iran is to all of them. And I always said to them, I said, you know what? I know you're always hoping for a better future. What I would like you to start doing, and I've started to answer my call, is instead of hoping, start believing that it can be done.
3: With U.S. and Israeli strikes on Iran in their second week, tonight you will hear from Defense Secretary Pete Hegseth. According to the Pentagon, more than 50,000 members of the U.S. military are involved in the execution of what it calls Operation Epic Fury. Our CBS News colleague, Major Garrett, spoke with Hegseth about the war with Iran.
4: The U.S. military said it had already struck 3,000 targets inside Iran. When we met with Secretary of Defense Pete Hegseth on Friday,
5: the Speaker of the House said late this week, the mission is, and I'm quoting him directly here, nearly accomplished by all estimates. Is that true?
6: Oh, we're very much on track, on plan. I was down at CENTCOM yesterday.
5: Someone might hear that and think it's almost over.
6: Well, we're not flying a mission accomplished banner. like George W. Bush on an aircraft carrier. We're not doing that, and we haven't done that. But we can be clear with the American people that this is not a fair fight, and that's on purpose. Our capabilities are overwhelming compared to what Iran's are. And frankly, when you combine our Air Force with the Air Force of the Israeli Defense Forces, it's the two most powerful air forces in the world. The ability for us to be up over the top and hunting with more conventional munitions, gravity bombs, 500-pound, 1,000-pound, 2,000-pound bombs on military targets, that we haven't even really begun to start that effort of the campaign, which is going to showcase even more how we will execute on those objectives.
5: The president said recently there will be no deal with Iran except unconditional surrender. Mm-hmm. What does that look like, unconditional surrender? How will you know it's real?
6: It means we're fighting to win. It means we set the terms. We'll know when they're not capable of fighting. There'll be a point where they'll have no choice but to do that. Whether they know it or not, they will be combat ineffective. They will surrender.
5: Typically, the understanding of a surrender is person to person. Is that what would be required in a matter like this?
6: Well, there's a lot of different ways. Whether they want to admit it or not, whether their pride lets them say it out loud or not, it's President Trump who will set the terms of that.
4: The president of Iran said yesterday that the U.S. demand for unconditional surrender is, quote, a dream that they should take to their grave.
5: There was a very long war between Iran and Iraq, almost 8 years, and they never surrendered in that war. And I'm just wondering if that factors into your calculus or the president's calculus.
6: I mean, there was a really long fight that I was a part of, and my generation was
5: yes,
6: a part of.
5: I know that.
6: In Iraq and Afghanistan, where a lot of foolish approaches were used. This is war. This is conflict. This is bringing your enemy to their knees. Now, whether they will have a ceremony in Tehran Square and surrender, that's up to them.
4: There are varying versions of how and why the war started when it did. Some normally enthusiastic supporters of the president have criticized him, suggesting Israeli Prime Minister Benjamin Netanyahu pulled the U.S. into a war that, to their minds, did not put American interests first.
5: Do you want to address that criticism?
6: All I know is I'm in the room every day, and I see how President Trump operates and what he's putting first, and it's America, Americans, and American interests.
5: It has been said that the Israelis, through Benjamin Netanyahu, the Israeli Prime Minister, provided on February 23rd key information about intelligence they had developed about the likely whereabouts of Ali Khamenei and many in his inner circle. That the U.S. then checked it out through the CIA, confirmed that, and that was an opportunity that presented itself to the president. And that was the precipitating factor for this war. That's the way it's been reported. Is that accurate, Mr. Secretary?
6: President Trump's approach has been our interest in advancing those interests from the beginning. And so the fact that intelligence was gathered, whether from Israelis or ours, and always checked by our intel agencies to make sure it's accurate, a lot of times the best way to start operations is a trigger-based or condition-based moment. And you can work together on whether that makes sense. But we were always controlling the throttle about whether or not to go or not go. And ultimately to advance American interests and protect American lives.
5: Some might look at that sequence of events and say, well, then it was an opportunity more than an imminent threat.
6: I mean, I think much of that discussion is silly and academic. They've been killing us for 48 years, 47 years. They have unabated nuclear ambitions. And when we obliterated their nuclear program at the end of the 12-day war in Operation Midnight Hammer, they should have come to the table and said, okay, we get it. You mean business. We're not going to have nukes. And they haven't. And as a result, when the president looks at it, generationally, he sees a threat that would continue to gather.
4: Despite the administration's claim that it obliterated Iran's nuclear infrastructure in June, international monitors estimate that Iran still has more than 970 pounds of nearly bomb-grade uranium.
5: Is it possible to achieve the objectives President Trump has set before you if we don't locate and obtain and extract the highly enriched uranium?
6: There's a lot of different ways we can get after that. They've used a conventional umbrella of missiles that was growing every single day, their production capacity, to try to cover over their nuclear blackmail ambitions. As far as how you get at that nuclear option, we'll make sure that their nuclear ambitions are never achieved.
5: Will we take it out ourselves?
6: Well, I would never tell you or anybody else what our options are. See, that's another thing. People keep asking.
5: It's a legitimate question.
6: It's a very fair question. People ask boots on the ground, no boots on the ground, 4 weeks, 2 weeks, 6 weeks, go in. President Trump knows, I know, you don't tell the enemy, you don't tell the press, you don't tell anybody what your limits would be on an operation. we're willing to go as far as we need to in order to be successful.
5: Do we have any overt or covert forces inside Iran now?
6: I wouldn't tell you that if we did.
5: Only reason I ask is earlier this week you said no. Is that still the answer?
6: Yeah, that's still the answer, but we reserve the right. We would be completely unwise if we did not reserve the right to take any particular option, whether it included boots on the ground or no boots on the ground.
5: CBS News has three sources telling us that Russia is providing intelligence to Iran on U.S. positions and movements. The average American might hear that and think that's a big and dangerous deal, is it?
6: Well, we're tracking everything. Our commanders are aware of everything. We have the best intelligence in the world. We're aware of who's talking to who, why they're talking to him, how accurate that information might be, how we factor that into our battle plans, our CENTCOM commander. So we know what's going on, and the president has an incredible knack at knowing how to mitigate those risks. And so the American people can rest assured their commander-in-chief is well aware of who's talking to who, and anything that shouldn't be happening, whether it's in public or back-channeled, is being confronted and confronted strongly.
5: The American people can therefore expect conversations with the Russians to stop this?
6: Well, President Trump, as people have seen, has a unique relationship with a lot of world leaders where he can get things done that other presidents, certainly Joe Biden, never could have. And through direct conversations or indirect, through him one-to-one or through his cabinet, messages definitely can be delivered.
5: Does this put U.S. personnel in any more danger than they otherwise would be?
6: Well,
5: the Russian involvement.
6: No one's putting us in danger. We're putting the other guys in danger. That's our job. So we're not concerned about that. We mitigate it as we need to. Our commanders factor all of this, but the only ones that need to be worried right now are Iranians that think they're going to live.
4: Six U.S. Army reservists were killed in an Iranian drone attack in Kuwait last Sunday. President Trump and Secretary Hegseth attended the dignified transfer yesterday at Dover Air Force Base. One more service member's death was announced this afternoon.
6: The president's been right to say there will be casualties. Things like this don't happen without casualties. There will be more casualties. And no one is, I mean, especially our generation, knows what it's like to see Americans come home in caskets. But that doesn't weaken us one bit. It stiffens our spine and our resolve to say this is a fight we will finish.
4: So far, more than 1,600 Iranians have been killed, according to a group called Human Rights Activists in Iran. That includes 168 people, mostly children, at a school in the southern part of the country, an area the U.S. was attacking at the time.
5: Have you made any conclusions about whether or not the United States, inadvertently or not, was involved in any military strike at that school?
6: Well, we're still investigating, and that's where I'll leave it today. But what I will emphasize to you and to the world is that unlike our adversaries, the Iranians, we never target civilians.
5: There was a report late in the week from two officials that it was likely U.S. involvement. Is that report false?
6: I've already said we're investigating.
5: If you could tell the American public it definitively was not us, you would tell us, wouldn't you?
6: I would say that it's being investigated, which is the only answer I'm prepared to give.
4: Tonight, Iran announced that a son of its slain leader would replace him. President Trump said this morning, any leader picked without his approval is, quote, not going to last long.
5: You said this is not a regime change war, but the regime has changed. That's obvious. Can you square the two?
6: Sure.
5: Go ahead.
6: I meant what I said. It's not a regime change war in the conventional George W. Bush context of hundreds of thousands of troops. I mean, in Afghanistan, what I watched as a young captain was Americans thinking we were going to remake a society that was basically biblical times with AK-47s and cell phones. The hubris of we're going to take Afghanistan and turn it into a Jeffersonian democracy by building Western-style forces and Western-style institutions. It was never going to work, and I saw it and watched it play out. And it doesn't dispel the courage of the Americans who fought there, who I know there. But this is not a remaking of the Iranian society from an American perspective. We tried that. The American people have rejected that. President Trump called those wars dumb, and we're not fighting that way.
5: President Trump also said this week he would like to protect some of the people who he would like to come to power in Iran. Is that a new mission for your department?
6: No.
5: How would you protect people that are inside the country that he might think could rise to the level of leadership there?
6: Well, the best way to protect them is what we're doing right now. What you see right now between American efforts and Israeli efforts is a generational opportunity for the people of Iran.
4: This past week, Iran launched missiles and drones at nearly a dozen Middle Eastern countries, including American allies Qatar, Bahrain, and Saudi Arabia.
5: There's reporting from our Margaret Brennan that not us, but allies in the region are running very low on interceptors. Is that true, number one? Number two, how prepared are we to help them restock interceptors to protect them as we continue this campaign?
6: Very prepared. We plan for that. As you heard Admiral Cooper yesterday lay out, the CENTCOM commander, their missile projection is down 90% from that height. So if, missile shots. So if they can't shoot anywhere near that volume, our projections of munitions are well beyond what we would need. And we can cross load for allies if need be, always ensuring that our forces and our troops and our bases are taken care of first. But where we can help allies, we will.
4: Since the war began, oil shipments through the Strait of Hormuz, through which 20% of the world's oil flows, have stalled. U.S. gas prices are up an average of almost 50 cents a gallon.
5: The president said this week the Strait of Hormuz will be taken care of. How will that be taken care of, and how will the ships that are there, that are not moving, start to move and be moving with a degree of confidence that they will not be inhibited by what remains of the Iranian either boats or gun emplacements along that strait?
6: Well, we're taking care of a lot of that.
5: How?
6: Well, American firepower. What was the Iranian Navy is largely no more. There'll be more boats to be sunk, for sure. So their ability to project any power in that area in a naval sense is
5: being diminishing. Diminishing
6: and will be increasingly diminished. Again, what I want your viewers to understand is this is only just the beginning.
7: As the war enters its third week, U.S. military officials say 6,000 Iranian military targets have been struck, including ballistic missile sites and air defense systems, and that Iran's navy has been rendered, quote, combat ineffective. Yet Iran continues to maintain its stranglehold over a tiny elbow of water called the Strait of Hormuz. It is the only route connecting oil-rich countries in the Persian Gulf to the rest of the world, a crucial 21-mile-wide waterway for a fifth of the world's oil. Normally, 130 commercial ships pass through it every day. But on February 28th, when Israeli and American jets began dropping bombs on Iran and Iran retaliated, those ships ground to a halt, spiking American gas prices. It is an unprecedented closure of one of the world's most vital choke points. And that is where we begin tonight, the Strait of Hormuz, where an estimated 20,000 crew members are stranded and under attack. This was the scene this past Wednesday in the Strait. A Thai cargo ship was struck by a projectile from Iran, setting the ship on fire and trapping members of the crew. It is one of the few ships that has attempted to cross since the start of the war. Most others have been at a standstill in the waters surrounding the Strait. With the constant sound of drones and scenes like this all around.
8: At what point did you look at the situation out there and say, it's too dangerous, these ships should not sail through the Strait?
9: That was very early, and very quickly Iran already said that they would attack any vessel that is passing through the Strait of Hormuz, and this was the moment when we called off.
7: From her operations center in Hamburg, Germany, Captain Zilke Lehmkuster oversees a 300-vessel fleet for the German shipping giant Hapag-Lloyd.
10: So hundreds, if not thousands, of ships sitting, hovering outside the Strait of Hormuz right now.
9: Yes, and they're all waiting basically to go inside, to go around the corner.
10: It's at a complete standstill. Yeah,
9: this is a standstill.
7: Six of her cargo ships carrying furniture, electronics, clothing, anything you might have in your home, were headed toward the Strait as the war broke out. This is the message they heard from Iran's Revolutionary Guard.
11: Attention all ships, attention all ships.
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11: From now on, all navigating through the Strait of Hormuz is forbidden.
10: So you heard this message from Iran and took that seriously?
9: Yes.
7: Captain Lehmkuster ordered her crew not to proceed. Today, 150 men sit trapped as the war rages around them.
8: What were they seeing out there?
9: Drones flying by. Of course, they also saw explosions close to the port, a lot of smoke.
8: They saw explosions close to the port?
9: Yes.
8: That must have been terrifying for them.
9: It was.
7: And they are not alone. Roughly 700 ships are currently sitting in the Persian Gulf, including 400 oil tankers holding 200 million barrels of oil. That's enough to fuel Japan for 2 months. This is Captain Liam Custer's view of the war now. Day and night, she and her team keep watch. Those orange dots are their ships. The men on board have been ordered to stay below deck as much as possible.
8: How often are you able to have communications with the crews out there?
9: Sometimes the communication is difficult because the satellite phone is interfered as well, but we are in constant communication with our crew.
7: Her biggest fear, what's happened to many other ships, like these two oil tankers off the coast of Iraq, struck by Iranian explosives and set ablaze in the Persian Gulf. One was American-owned. Crews had to be rescued by boat. The next day, scorched vessels were seen drifting in the water. Since the war started, there have been 16 confirmed attacks on ships in and around the Persian Gulf. Iran has claimed responsibility for several of them. At least 8 crew members have been killed. Matt Smith monitors ship activity in the strait as an oil market analyst for Kepler, which tracks global trade and shipping. He made this time lapse showing how quickly ship traffic moved around the bend of the strait in the days before the war.
12: So on a normal day, you see about 100 or so ships that pass through there. When the bombing started with Iran, we saw it drop to about 70. On the Sunday, we saw it drop into the teens. And then since then, it's just one or two tankers that are passing through there every day.
7: All those red and green arrows represent oil tankers that haven't moved for the past 2 weeks.
8: Fair to say this is a very expensive parking lot?
12: It is a very, very expensive parking lot, that's right.
7: The few ships that have moved are mostly from one country, Iran.
12: And you can see that Hilda is loaded with Iranian crude.
8: Hilda is an Iranian vessel.
12: Yes, an Iranian
8: loaded
12: tanker.
8: Loaded with Iranian crude.
12: 2 million barrels, and with all of that Iranian stuff, it is typically heading to China.
8: That oil is going to China?
12: Yeah.
7: And this past week, Smith and his team made a surprising discovery that Iran has exported daily 100,000 more barrels of oil than it did before the war, most of it going to China. Smith says 9 Iranian oil tankers have traveled through the Strait of Hormuz by turning off transponders that reveal locations. Thursday, on Iran State TV, the first public statement from the country's new supreme leader was read, saying, quote, "The leverage of blocking the Strait of Hormuz must continue."
8: Choke point, a fair description?
13: Choke point understates it. This is the mother of all choke points. Imagine your heart has one artery taking that lifeblood to the rest of your body. And that is what the Strait of Hormuz is.
7: Bob McNally was an energy advisor to President George W. Bush during the Iraq War, who now advises clients on oil and gas markets. Last year, he made a prediction.
8: You saw this coming.
13: Absolutely. My team and I wrote a big report, and we're not surprised that if unmolested, Iran would be able to make Hormuz unsafe for that lifeblood to flow. We're not surprised at all.
8: Would you have advised President Bush to go through with these strikes?
13: Yes, I believe that what President Trump is doing in terms of defanging the Iranian regime is principled, courageous, and correct. Totally support the goal. If I were advising him on how to achieve the goal, I would emphasize the need to manage the oil and gas market implications. And that means making sure from day one we are attacking Iran's ability to do what it has done for some 12 days now and may apparently do for an entire month.
8: Did they do that?
13: I don't know.
8: Do you have concerns based on what you've seen so far?
13: Yes.
7: In the United States, gas prices have increased by more than 65 cents per gallon since the war began. the fastest weekly spike in 20 years.
13: The all-time high for the most consumers have ever paid for gasoline was in the summer of 2022 after Russia invaded Ukraine. It was a $5 per gallon average. If we don't open up Hormuz soon, I can see us making new records.
8: We could be looking at the highest gas prices ever paid in this country.
13: If we don't open Hormuz to the free flow of traffic, yes.
7: It's not just gas prices. The cost of jet and diesel fuel has risen 25%. And as a result, higher plane tickets and grocery prices are expected to follow.
13: The gasoline we pay for at the pump, the price of that gasoline, is set in a global oil market. A supply disruption anywhere leads to a price spike for consumers everywhere, including here.
8: We're seeing this trickle-down effect?
13: We are. So when that mom in Des Moines goes to the store to buy food for her family, that food was grown with and transported by oil. And as those producers and growers of food react to and absorb these price increases, they'll be passed along to the consumer, to that mom in the store.
8: So what's happening at the Strait of Hormuz today affects the entire supply chain?
13: It does.
14: The Straits are in great shape. We've knocked out all of their boats. They have some missiles, but not very many. I think we're in very good shape.
7: Despite President Trump's assurances this past Wednesday, the reality is most ships remain too wary to cross. In recent days, U.S. Central Command took out 30 so-called mine layers, boats believed to be used by Iran to deploy mines in the shipping lanes of the strait. The president said the U.S. would help cover the cost of risk insurance as a way to reassure nervous ship owners, and suggested the U.S. Navy could offer escorts for protection, though it is unclear when that will happen, as the Navy is currently busy fighting the war. Captain Liam Custer is still not letting her ships move through the strait.
8: Would more insurance help?
9: You cannot insure the life of a seafarer. So more insurance would not necessarily help. We rather have the escorts.
8: Has a U.S. Navy escort been offered?
9: No.
7: To move more oil onto the global market, this past week, the Trump administration announced it will temporarily lift sanctions on Russian oil that had been meant to punish Moscow after its invasion of Ukraine. 32 countries, including the U.S., also plan to release 400 million barrels of oil from the strategic reserves, the world's emergency supply, a process expected to take at least 3 months.
13: I've worked in the White House during an energy crisis. There are no policy solutions to a prolonged closure of the Strait of Hormuz.
8: You're saying there's not much a White House, a president can do to stop this bleeding.
13: You open up the toolkit, and the tools in there, the options range from marginal through symbolic to deeply unwise. Escorts are a sideshow. Strategic stock releases are a sideshow.
8: Gas tax holiday?
13: Gas tax holiday, sideshow. You got to restore the flow of the Strait of Hormuz.
8: Even if the White House, President Trump, declared an end of this war today, tomorrow, is there any guarantee that Iran would open up the strait and it's back to business as usual?
13: No guarantee. It's not like there's a big gate that swings open in front of the Hormuz and Iran locks the gate. So all Iran has to do is demonstrate every day, every other day, that it has the means and the ability to attack ships in the strait, and that will be enough.
7: And those attacks continue, including on this ship Thursday. Remember the orange dots Captain Liam Custer was monitoring in the operations center back in Hamburg? 2 days after our interview, one of her six cargo ships stuck in the Persian Gulf was struck off a port near Dubai. The ship caught fire. No crew members were injured.
8: What needs to happen in order for you to get on the radio to your crews and say, go, it's safe?
9: We would need really an end of this escalation so that there are no drones, no missiles, no whatsoever flying, and that there's a clear message from everyone that they will stop.
7: Yesterday, President Trump called on other countries, including China, to send ships to help secure the Strait of Hormuz, saying, quote, this should have always been a team effort. This morning, Iran's foreign minister said its military decides which countries are allowed to pass through the strait.
15: They call it asymmetric warfare. Our highly sophisticated interceptor missiles, Patriots, THAADs, against Iran's low-tech drones made of materials you can largely get at your corner hobby store. While attacks by Iranian drones were down this past week, the amount of damage they have done has come as a jolt. An Iranian drone attack caused the first American casualties of the war when it killed six soldiers in Kuwait. Iranian drones are a drain on the U.S. weapons stockpiles and a threat to the Strait of Hormuz. We have found that in the race for a counterweapon, there are contenders that look like science fiction, lasers that focus on zapping drones out of the sky. This is Iranian propaganda footage of its arsenal of drones that have been menacing the Gulf states, blasting apartment buildings, airports, oil refineries. These Shahed drones are getting faster, stronger, they can move in swarms, and there are tons of them. Perhaps their greatest advantage, how cheap they are, often made of flimsy plastics. One costs as low as $20,000. To shoot them down, the U.S. is using anti-missile interceptors that cost millions. A possible solution? Lasers.
16: It changes the economics on how we can actually defeat and defend against these targets that are now being deployed and produced by tens of thousands.
15: Waheed Nawabi is CEO of American defense contractor AeroVironment, AV, that makes lasers that he says solve the money disparity.
16: So let me give you an example, a real example. A Patriot missile battery cost about $1 billion to procure one system. Each missile cost about $4 million a shot.
15: Compare that to a laser.
16: And the cost per shot goes from $4 million a shot to less than $5 a shot. In most cases, about $3 a shot.
15: That's shocking. The price difference of firing a missile or a laser is like buying a mansion versus a cup of coffee. We visited AV in Albuquerque, where their laser system, called Locust, is built. The top part that looks like Wally is the beam director. The deadly ray blasts out of one of the eyes. The base contains batteries as the power source and a cooling system. Each unit costs roughly $8 million and can be stationary or installed in the back of a truck.
17: Has it ever been deployed in battle?
16: Absolutely, yes. Multiple battles in different theaters around the world, against Shahids.
17: Are you telling us that it has been deployed in the Middle East?
16: Yes.
15: He said he's not allowed to tell us exactly where, but it is not being used in the current war. That drones have become so pervasive in the war brings up the question, why didn't the U.S. have a cost-effective solution ready?
18: They went into this war prepared for certain threats, like missiles. They did not go into this war prepared for other threats, like drones hitting soft targets.
15: Mara Carlin worked at the Pentagon in both Democratic and Republican administrations. Her last job was Assistant Secretary of Defense for Strategy, Plans, and Capabilities.
17: Is Iran doing anything that surprises you?
18: Not really. If anyone were to war game this out, you knew there were a couple things the Iranian regime would do. They would always look at how to use cheap, tough-to-counter capabilities like drones in as many spots as possible.
17: Is there anything within our arsenal to confront the drones?
18: So I can't tell you that there is one magic solution that will do it. And frankly, that's kind of the history of warfare. You find multiple ways to counter different challenges, and then your enemy either catches up or they then get a counter to that counter.
17: While AV is not a household name, it's a leader in developing drones as well as lasers. But their lasers face stiff competition from some of the giants, including Lockheed Martin and Raytheon. Countries are in the hunt as well. Israel has Iron Beam, part of the Iron Dome. Ukraine has a system. And China just revealed its lasers in a large military parade.
19: But you're going to start tracking this.
17: John Garrity, who's in charge of the LOCUST program, showed us how it works. First, LOCUST's radars find the enemy drone up to 7 miles away as it moves toward the target. Then an operator, in this case me, locks in on the drone by clicking an ordinary Xbox controller.
19: I'm going to have you tap that bumper one more time.
17: From that point on, the laser tracks the drone as it approaches using AI.
20: I don't have to touch anything. It's going to follow the drone wherever it goes, correct?
19: Yes, exactly. Yep. And that's the beauty of a laser weapon system, that ability to track and take that overhead burden off of the operator.
17: Now, as it gets 2 to 3 miles from the system, the final step, destruction.
20: Tell us about the kill.
19: So imagine, if you will, you're taking a beam of light or a flashlight and pushing that out several miles away. And that creates enough heat to melt through the plastics or what the material is that these drones are made of.
17: For a closer look, he had a drone placed in a hangar. The door was bolted, and we observed on monitors outside. John showed me what an operator would do.
19: All right, Leslie, what I'm gonna ask you to do right now is go ahead and pull the trigger.
17: Watch closely, because the invisible beam travels at the speed of light. Here's the replay. The beam went right through the drone.
19: And you can see there, instantaneously flames. Look at the flames coming out of there. That is out of the sky. It is no longer a threat.
17: This is what the drone looked like afterward.
19: And so let's go ahead and fire again.
17: We were able to see the beam through cameras sensitive to infrared light.
19: Look at that. Isn't that cool? And so what you're seeing there is effectively clear light that's traveling across the sky and hitting the target that you intend. So the benefit of a laser system is you can just keep on lasing at that target until it goes down.
20: Can this shoot down 100 drones at the same time?
19: Because you're only taking 1 second or less to kill some of these drones, depending on the range, go through and complete your mission.
20: Right now, today, is it strong enough to shoot down the Shahed drones that Iran is sending in?
19: So we've had a lot of great success with those types of drones. And our new LOCUST system is directly intended to get after that Shahed fight.
17: As drone technology keeps evolving, lasers have to keep up. Laser technology overall is still relatively young and experimental. Ongoing military tests have raised concerns about performance, accuracy, how heavy the battery is, how much energy is required, and how effective the beam is in certain weather conditions.
20: I'm told that there's a lot of trouble with these systems if it rains, if it's humid, if it's sandy, like in the desert, if there's fog, if there's dust.
19: Now, when you're talking about does the system operate in rain, well, traditionally drones aren't flying in rain.
20: What about sand and fog and dust?
19: You know, I won't get into our deployments, but I can tell you that our systems have been actively deployed and placed at their battle stations and never had to come inside during any weather events.
17: We asked Mara Carlin, the former Pentagon official, how laser technology should fit in the U.S. arsenal.
18: That would be an element, and has clearly been an effort that has gotten some investment, though surely not enough. But even for the lasers, you've got to be able to figure out where the target is coming from. So do you have sufficient intelligence along those lines? Are you able to make the physics work in terms of what you're actually aiming towards?
20: So you don't think lasers are a magic bullet?
18: So at this moment in time, they are very valuable. When we are sitting here 6 months from now, I don't know that will be the case.
20: But as the war enters its third week, there's an alignment of moments, with laser weapons maturing exactly when less powerful, less expensive military hardware is needed. Is the U.S. military right now procuring Locust?
16: Yes, Leslie. Just this fall, the United States Army requested from us to deliver about $100 million worth of Locust laser-directed energy systems.
20: Turns out the lasers have been in use since last month, not in the war in Iran, but in the war on drugs at home. We have learned that the Army is routinely shooting down drones operated by cartels along the Mexican border. Drug smugglers are sending the drugs in by drone.
16: Not just one direction. It's a lot easier to fly cash via drone than to dig a tunnel and then transport it underground.
20: So it's the Army that is conducting these operations using Locust on the border area.
16: I believe the United States Army is working in cooperation with Customs and Border Patrol.
20: But after Locust was used near West Texas, the Federal Aviation Administration, the FAA, shut down the airspace near the border twice, causing flight cancellations and cargo diversions. Do you know why the FAA shut down the airspace over El Paso?
16: Because there were some concerns that these systems can interfere and hurt commercial airplanes.
20: Can
16: which
20: they?
16: Is not true.
20: It's not true?
16: It is not true.
20: Well, how do you know it's not true?
16: The FAA, just this past weekend, conducted a series of tests to ensure and demonstrate that the type of system that we've developed cannot and will not defeat or harm a commercial airliner.
20: So if you aim this beam at a Delta flight, it won't burn through it and disable it and crash it?
16: The system is designed to not make mistakes like that.
0: Oh my God.
20: In order for the lasers to be sold to the Gulf states, the Pentagon and the State Department would have to approve the sale because of the national security aspect of the technology. And then there's another issue. Let's say Bahrain wants 500 of these to protect their hotels and all the other targets. Could you send them 500 tomorrow?
16: Not tomorrow. Remember, there's a chicken and egg thing in here. So far, we've only been authorized and allowed to provide this to the U.S. military. So I cannot go at risk and build $1 billion worth of this stuff when I don't have a contract in place that allows me to have a security or guarantee that somebody's going to buy it.
20: The reality is that even if the government gave the go-ahead for a sale to the Gulf states tomorrow, it would take months for AV to scale up its laser production.
21: When America went to war with Iran last month, the U.S. military faced an enemy using mass-produced drones to deadly effect. The same weapons have been used for years in Ukraine, some of them supplied by Iran to Russia. Unmanned and remotely controlled, drones have transformed the Ukrainian battlefield. They're estimated to inflict around 80% of combat casualties on both sides. The technology is nothing short of revolutionary, and it's evolving rapidly. As we discovered, to adapt to the new era, the US military is learning lessons from Ukraine. Forget everything you think you know about warfare. The traditional front line in Ukraine has expanded to a roughly 10-mile-wide strip called the kill zone. Anyone who sets foot there can be spotted by a drone operator and hunted down. This was a narrow escape for some Ukrainian soldiers. They call these Frankenstein tanks, retrofitted with cages and mesh to deflect drone strikes. Netting covers roads close to the front, designed to catch them before they hit their target. To evade interference from electronic jammers, both militaries launch drones attached to miles-long spools of fibre optic wire, leaving behind a digital spider's web. But the drones are not just in the air.
1: Continuously innovating.
2: Yes, for sure.
21: Beside a frozen lake, Ukraine's security service took us to see one of their most treasured weapons.
1: I mean, it looks a bit like a fishing boat, Scout. That's an outboard motor.
2: Yeah.
21: It's a sea drone developed in Ukraine called Sea Baby. We're protecting this operator's identity because he's a target for Russian assassination.
1: What's the payload on this?
2: It can really take 2,000 kilograms.
1: 2,000 kilos of explosives. Is that enough to take out a Russian warship?
2: Yes.
21: Produced for around $300,000, Ukrainian sea drones have destroyed warships that cost tens of millions. Ukraine says it's used them to sink or disable 11 Russian vessels.
1: Which one is more useful, a warship or a sea drone like the Sea Baby?
2: Sea drone, I think it's really hard to destroy these drones because they are smaller. That's why to have like 10 ships like this is much better than having one big one.
1: Wow. To be clear, you're saying you'd rather have 10 sea drones than a warship?
2: Yeah.
22: Necessity is the mother of invention.
21: Oleksandr Komishin started out the war as the CEO of Ukraine's railways. He was so good at his job, helping millions of Ukrainians to evacuate, that President Volodymyr Zelensky recruited him to become the architect of Ukraine's drone program.
22: Cheap, fast, efficient.
21: Commission told us he helped boost Ukraine's production from 2,000 drones a year to 4 million. For the outnumbered Ukrainians, the inexpensive new technology has allowed them to level the battlefield.
22: It's a data-driven war. We speak numbers. It's a numbers game.
10: What do you mean by a numbers game?
22: We have to count everything. We have to count number of drones we use. Efficiency of each of them, cost to kill for every Russian.
10: And what is the cost of killing every Russian?
22: You would be surprised, but the cost of killing every Russian is less than $1,000 now. That's why they send so many people to die on the front line. They don't count them. They don't value them.
10: Would you want to be in Vladimir Putin's shoes right now?
22: No. Strategically, he lost. He wanted us to become weaker, became much stronger.
21: 10 retired US generals told us they agree that Russia isn't winning the war, despite its territorial gains. Some caution that Ukraine isn't winning either. But with the help of drones, has managed to draw Russia into a stalemate.
1: This is like a kind of obstacle course for drones.
21: Ukraine's military has set up drone training academies to teach the new technology.
1: Patience and practice.
23: Yes. I mean, practice makes perfect, am I right?
21: And the rapid shifts in tactics that come with it. This ground drone, mounted with a 50-caliber machine gun, recently held off a Russian attack single-handedly for 45 days straight. In January, three Russian soldiers surrendered to a similar robotic drone.
23: Our main idea, we can send the robot and to not risk with a human life. So for us, it's a human life is most important.
21: Ukraine says it makes more than 95% of its own military drones, harnessing talent from some unusual places. Roman Tkachenko is a former brewery engineer who founded a company called Tencor and developed these remote-controlled armoured evacuation drones to transport wounded soldiers. They gave us a demonstration at a military training ground, and claim the drones have saved hundreds of lives.
18: How do you figure out what your next design needs to be?
23: We are working with the end users.
18: End users, that means the soldiers who are on the front line?
23: Yeah.
18: The soldiers said, we need a drone to do evacuations, yeah. And you built it?
23: Yep. That's how it works in Ukraine. We are designing for soldiers.
21: The same drone base can be adapted to mount a 40-millimeter grenade launcher, controlled from a bunker which could be hundreds of miles away.
1: When it comes to drones, how quickly is the technology changing?
22: Innovation cycle is roughly 1 week. It means from the point you send a drone to the front line, get the feedback, change something, and get the new version, it could be as short as 1 week.
1: Are the Russians also innovating?
22: Yes, definitely. We have to admit it.
1: Who has the edge?
22: At this point, I would say that's equilibrium.
21: Equilibrium in a drone arms race, and both sides will take any help they can get. Airlogix makes aerial surveillance drones for the Ukrainian military. Their production spread across more than 20 sites to minimize risk, because they've already been bombed twice by Russia. It's a dangerous business, but the company recently secured over $1 million from an American investment fund that specializes in Ukrainian drone technology. It's run by two former US Marines, William McNulty, who has a background in humanitarian work, and Lenore Carafa, who built a career in finance after leaving the military. They told us their investors are wealthy individuals who support Ukraine.
3: I worked at one or two jobs after the military that were more about the money than anything else. That is not my main motivation.
4: You didn't join the Marines for the money?
1: What's your main motivation?
3: Service, patriotism, democracy, mission.
1: And Ukraine ticks all of those boxes?
3: It ticks all of those boxes.
4: I fell in love with the Ukrainians when I arrived. How could you not? And how could you not just come to help the people that are literally fighting for what NATO was created for? To stop Russian aggression.
21: At a NATO training exercise in Estonia last year, the alliance tested its vulnerability against drones. Around 1,000 NATO personnel were defeated in the drill by a group of drone operators, some of them Ukrainian.
1: Is this a revolution in warfare?
3: It is.
1: No question in your
4: mind?
1: Question.
3: No question. You know, in every war, like, there is innovation, from going from horses to tanks to machine guns, and then tactics evolve in response to that. And that is why it's just incredibly important for the U.S., for our European allies to learn these lessons from Ukraine.
4: There's a real risk that the U.S. would lose its military supremacy if it doesn't adapt to modern conditions on the battlefield. We're going to be going up against these same unmanned systems that Russia is using against Ukraine.
21: The U.S. military told us it intends to hang on to its supremacy. Not by buying, stockpiling, or replicating Ukraine's drones, but by tapping into the same passion for innovation the Ukrainians have. At the Wiesbaden garrison in Germany.
5: Cable channels you run through, keep everything nice and flush.
21: The Forge is one of dozens of drone innovation labs set up by the US military around the world.
6: Props are good.
21: Any service member with an idea or just an interest can request to spend time in one of the labs.
5: The legs slide out and you just add a spacer.
24: It's adding a culture of innovation, and that's new. That's not something that we've really seen in the last 20 years.
18: Is it possible that a soldier will walk into one of those innovation labs with an idea that could be a breakthrough in drone technology?
24: It's entirely possible. The thing with drones and innovation is what I would describe as unlimited innovation potential. If you can think of it, you can make a drone do it.
25: Expedited basic training.
21: Captain Ronan Sefton was first deployed to Germany with the Army's 2nd Cavalry Regiment, not long after Russia launched its invasion in 2022. His job was to give basic training to over 8,000 Ukrainian soldiers. But he told us almost immediately the Americans began learning
6: from the Ukrainians.
24: The first really poignant lesson for us was there needs to be more drones. They need to be everywhere involved in the training to add to the realism.
18: So the Ukrainian soldiers were giving that to you as feedback?
24: Absolutely.
18: Did you then talk to your commanding officers about it?
24: We went to every senior commander we could. The thing that we wanted to communicate was, this is important, it's changing warfare, and here's how we can actually implement it now. We're already doing

0: to become ready for the next conflict. We see it with the armed forces of Ukraine. They have learned these lessons through blood. There will, of course, be additional lessons that we will learn, perhaps through blood. But it will only make us better at what we already are.
1: The day after that interview, the United States went to war. And the Iranian drones began flying. The first Americans killed in the conflict were targeted with a drone. The US military is now learning its lessons in blood, just as Ukraine did.
2: The fate of the war between Iran and America hangs on just three letters, HEU, highly enriched uranium, an essential ingredient for nuclear weapons. It's believed Iran currently has enough HEU to eventually make 10 atomic bombs, but international inspectors have not been allowed to verify Iran's stockpile since last June, when the U.S. and Israel struck three nuclear sites. Over the last 7 weeks of war, President Trump has insisted the U.S. will take whatever is left, whether with boots on the ground fighting their way in or striking a deal with the Iranian regime to allow scientists to safely secure the stockpile and bring it back to the United States. What you may not know, that option has been done before in a high-stakes mission that could become the blueprint for how to get HEU out of Iran.
3: It was a crazy time after the Soviet Union fell apart, and we knew that Iran was pursuing nuclear material throughout the region.
2: In 1994, after the fall of the Soviet Union, Andrew Weber was a young foreign service officer in the newly minted country of Kazakhstan, which held the fourth largest nuclear arsenal in the world. Left behind by the Soviets, part of it was sitting inside a factory.
3: We knew about the factory. We knew it had a purpose in the nuclear power sector. What we didn't know was that they had a cache of highly enriched uranium that was weapons usable.
2: It took several months, but using good old-fashioned diplomacy and a moose hunting trip, Weber built trust with the factory director. And one day, it paid off in the form of a note.
3: And I remember it was one of the first snows that day. And so we're walking in the courtyard, and he said, "Andy, I have a message from Vitaly." And he passed me this little note.
4: Let's see. This tiny little piece of paper he hands you. And it says, U-235, 90%, 600 kilograms. And that means what to you?
3: Dozens of nuclear weapons.
2: Uranium enriched to 90% is ready to be made into a bomb. The revelation made it all the way up to President Bill Clinton. Soon, both countries came to an agreement. The U.S. would take the stockpile to prevent countries like Iran and North Korea from getting a hold of it.
3: They could have just bought the 90% enriched uranium metal and they would have been able to fabricate bombs very quickly out of it.
2: Weber became the point person for the operation codenamed Project Sapphire. He took these pictures with his own camera, showing canisters holding more than 1,300 pounds of the bomb-grade uranium. The only thing protecting them was a militia woman with a sidearm and...
3: It was protected by a good padlock. Sort of the kind you see in an antique shop.
5: And you want us to attack him.
2: Project Sapphire was the first of its kind. Three massive C-5 Galaxy cargo planes were dispatched to Kazakhstan, carrying 31 specialists from the Departments of Defense and Energy. The teams brought 450 drums built to transport nuclear cargo, strong enough to survive a plane crash. And the whole thing was covert, under the cover of a humanitarian mission.
3: It was all done in utmost secrecy. A team of over 30 people working for about 5 or 6 weeks to finish this packaging operation. It didn't leak, and nobody knew they were even there.
2: Every gram of HEU was secured and loaded onto rickety Soviet-era trucks.
3: And that night, there was black ice on the roads, and the trucks were sliding. That's when the material was most vulnerable. We didn't want the Iranians or organized criminal groups to know that the material was being transported. It was very important that nobody knew that we were going to be moving the material that snowy, cold night.
2: The planes were loaded up and the HEU was flown back to the United States, taken to a Department of Energy complex in Oak Ridge, Tennessee, for safekeeping. Weber went on to become an assistant secretary of defense responsible for nuclear deterrence.
4: From touchdown to takeoff, Project Sapphire took 6 weeks to remove more than 1,300 pounds of bomb-grade uranium from Kazakhstan. Would the same mission be possible today in Iran?
3: In Iran, we couldn't send a team in to do this unilaterally without great risk. You would need to set up in the middle of the country a secure perimeter. It would probably take thousands of U.S. troops to secure the facility while our experts excavated the HEU that's located inside deep tunnels at a place called Isfahan.
2: This is the Isfahan nuclear facility deep in Iran's desert. Under this mountain, international inspectors say most of Iran's HEU is stored in scuba tank-sized containers. It's believed those containers are in tunnels so far below ground, America's bunker-busting bombs may not be able to reach them. Satellite images show in the weeks leading up to this current war, the Iranians block the tunnel entrances with dirt. 2 weeks ago, images showed roadblocks. Nuclear analysts say it suggests Tehran is concerned about a U.S. or Israeli raid on the facility.
6: It's not like Iran hasn't thought about the possibility that we might do this. But U.S. Special Forces have been training for deep underground facilities of one kind or another for a long, long, long time.
2: Dr. Matthew Bunn is a former White House nuclear advisor who has spent decades trying to prevent nuclear material from falling into the wrong hands. From his perch at Harvard's Belfer Center, he monitors Iran's nuclear activity as best he can.
6: So what you can see from a satellite is what's going on the surface, right? But what you can't see is anything going on inside buildings, anything going on in other underground facilities.
4: President Trump has said repeatedly that Iran's nuclear program was completely obliterated after the strikes last June.
6: Yeah, that statement is just not true. You can't say that a program that still has enough nuclear material for a bunch of nuclear bombs is obliterated, unfortunately. There's no doubt that the combination of the strikes in June of last year and the ongoing war have seriously set back Iran's capabilities. But the remaining capabilities are substantial. You can't bomb away their knowledge.
2: UN inspectors believe Iran has close to 1,000 pounds of uranium enriched to 60%, nearly ready to be used in a nuclear weapon.
4: 970 pounds of 60% highly enriched uranium. What can you do with that?
6: So that is enough material for, if you enrich it just a little bit more, for 10 to 11 nuclear bombs.
2: Nuclear analysts have become increasingly concerned about another site in Iran known as Pickaxe Mountain. Satellite images from February show an entrance to what's believed to be a massive nuclear facility deep under solid rock.
4: Can you bomb your way to Iran's stockpile and get it and remove it?
7: I don't think that there is a lasting, durable solution to Iran's nuclear program through military means.
2: And so Scott Roker was a top official in the NNSA, a $24 billion agency buried inside the Department of Energy. He left in 2021.
7: If there was a deal between the United States and Iran for the United States to take possession of that material, it would be the National Nuclear Security Administration that would lead that effort.
2: Roker used lessons learned from Project Sapphire to remove nuclear material from countries around the world and ship it to the U.S. for safekeeping. So far, the NNSA has removed more than 16,000 pounds of HEU.
7: There was agreement in place with the countries, and so that's a really key fact here. You want to have a willing partner who's working with you hand in hand.
4: Cooperation.
7: Exactly.
4: Can it be done without that?
7: I've never seen it done without that. Mm-hmm. Never in my experience have I seen that.
4: If your phone rang tomorrow and your former colleague said, hey, come back, we're going into Isfahan to package this up and get it out of the country, would you go?
7: I would go in a heartbeat.
2: This past week, President Trump said Iran agreed to hand over its stockpile, what he calls nuclear dust, as part of a deal to end the war. Hours later, the Iranians insisted their HEU was not going anywhere.
8: Iran will not have a nuclear weapon, and we're going to get the dust back. We'll get it back either. We'll get it back from them, or we'll take it.
4: Would an operation like this be worth risking American lives?
9: In my opinion, yes.
2: Retired Vice Admiral Robert Harward is a former Navy SEAL and Deputy Director of U.S. Central Command. He led elite special operations in the Middle East and says an operation in Iran could take many weeks and require a large footprint involving all the branches of the military.
9: It's high risk. You have to occupy territory. You have to confront. You have to force your way in. So all those risks are inherent in that operation, but we can do it.
4: It's been said troops would have to secure a full perimeter around any facility they'd enter. They might have to bring in their own bulldozers to clear rubble, maybe even build their own landing strip in order to pull this off as a successful operation. Yeah.
9: That's what our military does. When we went into Afghanistan, we built a runway in the desert, and we brought in C-17s.
2: What does concern Vice Admiral Harward is the weapons still available to Iran on today's battlefield.
9: The most prevalent threat is their abilities then to respond with drones, kinetic drones, maybe whatever's left in their inventory of missiles. That's your real threat to your time on the ground and the force.
4: Would you expect casualties in an operation like this?
9: Sure. You have to plan for that.
2: The fragile ceasefire between the U.S. and Iran is set to expire on Wednesday. Dr. Matthew Bunn says any nuclear agreement should not be based on trust, but verification.
6: Iran has been lying about its nuclear weapons effort for over 20 years now. They have always claimed our program was 100% peaceful. We were never pursuing nuclear weapons. That's a lie. And then once the international inspectors got in and started finding some things out, the Iranians kept lying to them.
4: What specifically does the United States need Iran to commit to deal with its nuclear capabilities once and for all?
6: I think the most important thing is no highly enriched uranium and some in-depth monitoring, international monitoring. That's what's most essential, and it's going to be very difficult now, given all of the distrust following this war, following Trump pulling out of talks repeatedly to launch more strikes.
4: You don't sound very optimistic.
6: I'm not very optimistic. I think we're going to be dealing with Iran's nuclear program with very few realistic tools available to us for a long time to come.
2: The ceasefire between the U.S. and Iran was tested again today by suspected Iranian drone strikes in the Persian Gulf, another spurt of hostilities in a war that has now spread from the Gulf to Lebanon, further complicating White House efforts to close a deal that would reopen the Strait of Hormuz and stabilize energy prices. With so much at stake, and as the war stretches into its 11th week, our CBS News colleague Major Garrett spoke yesterday with Israeli Prime Minister Benjamin Netanyahu. This is Netanyahu's first U.S. broadcast interview since the war began. He was careful with his words, but if you listen closely, you can find signs of where the war...
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a mystery to me. 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
1: I got a song filled with shit for the strong-willed. 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
1: All right, listen to me. Here's what we're gonna do. You're gonna do the song that I sing, and then we'll just do it. Remember?
2: One
1: that I love. Yeah, you're gonna do the one that I love.
2: No,
1: you're gonna do the one that I love. It's gonna be great. Come on. This is what I said. You promised me you were gonna do.
2: I always
1: say. I love you. Always remember us this way.
3: 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Thank you.

0: Atenção, o microfone está aberto e ninguém fica imune. Howard Stern Show, o programa onde tudo pode acontecer. Só aqui na Rádio Vibe 101.
1: I think I saw other people doing it and it seemed like a cool idea. I was 12 years old.
2: Were you really? Was that when you went to the show? You were 12 years old?
1: Yeah, it was one of the first concerts I went to like by myself. And yeah, what a great album. But yeah, I smoked weed in a sweatshirt, went crowd surfing. It was a real 90s moment.
2: Unbelievable. You know, as long as I, when you're here, you're my weed expert. And you know, I got to tell you something why I admire you. You know, now everybody's doing weed and it's mostly legal everywhere. And if it's not legal, people look the other way. But like, there was a time when I would interview you and you would talk openly about weed, like, you know, like people talk about alcohol or anything.
1: Yeah.
2: And I used to think Seth's really fucking up because, you know, people in Hollywood, they don't want to hear that the guy they're doing business with is smoking weed all the time. And you were like, fuck that. I don't give a shit.
1: No.
2: I'm proud of the fact that I do weed. It's not a big deal.
1: Yeah.
2: Everybody does it. So I'll talk about it. And I do admire your honesty that you remain true to that all these years. You did.
1: Thank you. Thank God. Thank God that no one discovered that weed secretly was doing something terrible to you this whole time. It's funny. I would talk about it all the time. And I remember David Letterman used to love to ask me about it. And one time he was talking to me about it, and during a commercial break, I was like, why do you ask me about this all the time? And he said, because no one else will talk about it. And he's like, I just think it's fascinating that you're willing to talk about it. And I think it was in the back of his head. He was like, I get a front row seat to this guy destroying his own career live on my television show. But thank God it didn't go that way for me.
2: Because my agent used to always say to me when he was alive, rest in peace, Don, but he would always say to me, he goes, listen, don't talk about your drug use or don't allude to it because that's the one thing that will kill your career.
1: Yeah.
2: In Hollywood, this is what he would warn me. And I remember even like Jimmy Kimmel's once, you know, did an interview in Rolling Stone. He was like, yeah, I smoke weed. And it was like, big brouhaha. And Jimmy goes, fuck that. You know, he's kind of like, he was like, fuck that. So what if I smoked weed? But now, I mean, I just think your honesty is what I applaud. That you, and maybe you're one of those guys who normalized it, and then finally they made this shit legal because it was so nothing.
1: I agree. It might have helped. In my most egotistical moments, I'd like to think I moved the needle the tiniest bit towards, normalizing it, making people see that you could be a productive member of society and be stoned all day.
2: More than being productive, I would say you're the most productive guy in Hollywood. Like, I'm talking about, since I last saw you alone, I was looking at the list of shit that you've accomplished. And for a guy who you say it, I get high every single fucking day. You haven't missed a day since, I don't know, since what, you were 12 or something. You haven't missed a day.
1: I was in Singapore once. You can't smoke weed there. other than that, in 2012, 2011, I was in Singapore for 3 days. So those days I didn't smoke weed because they'll literally fucking kill you if you smoke weed in that country. They put a little thing in your passport when you arrive that says, if we find drugs on you, we will execute you. And I can't tell you how many times I've flown places and then got there and opened a pocket or something and be like, oh shit, there's a fucking roach in my pocket. But so that was a scary walk through the airport in Singapore. But
2: so when you went to Singapore, you were like, hey man, I'm not fucking right. Was it since you've gotten, I mean, there's some kind of stat out there that you've gotten high every day of your life since how old? I don't know.
1: I started smoking very regularly, probably when I was like 17 or 18.
2: So when you go to Singapore and you cannot smoke weed, because I guess that is a good deterrent. It really works. We're going to kill you.
1: It's a good deterrent. If you ever have a drug problem, go to Singapore.
2: And by the way, I think they kill you. They don't just like shoot you. They cane you to death.
1: They cane you. Remember that guy? They cane that guy. That's such a funny thing about Singapore. Yeah. It's like their one big cultural reference is they cane the living fuck out of a dude like 30 years ago. Yeah.
2: Why? First of all, why would you go to Singapore knowing they'll cane you?
1: Exactly. I went because I was promoting the Green Hornet, so I was doing press in Singapore. I had to go. It was for work.
2: I mean, I would have said to the studio, listen, I'll do anything you want. I'll go to every country on this planet, but I'm not going to Singapore because they will cane. And there's chances that some dog will sniff a roach or something,
1: I'll
2: be fucked.
1: I didn't think I realized how crazy it was until I got there. The little note they put in your passport was a sobering moment, to say the least. And it was in no uncertain terms. It was just like a piece of paper that said the words, "If we find drugs,

0: on you, we will execute you. I was like, Jesus Christ.
1: And it's not even like, if you steal something, we'll cut your hands off.
0: Yeah.
1: But pot, we will kill you.
0: We'll
1: you will be
0: kill
1: fucking
0: your
1: dead.
0: Ass. Yeah.
1: Pot.
0: I could live with no hands. I could do okay with no hands.
1: Was it torture for you to be in Singapore? Seriously, you had to have had some sort of at least psychological withdrawal. You probably were like crawling up the wall saying,
0: I was okay.
1: You know?
0: I'll resort to, you know, there's plenty of other things to get fucked. Luckily, you can just drink yourself into oblivion in Singapore. they don't give a shit about that.
1: Nobody gives a fuck.
0: The great thing about Singapore is you can drink yourself to death.
1: But here's the irony. The world's most prominent stoner is the most productive guy in Hollywood. It is staggering the amount of material you are putting out. And responsible for generating billions of dollars, and here you are, a guy who smokes weed, and it doesn't seem to fit any of the stereotypes that you're going to get lazy, you're going to get fat. In fact, you've gotten thinner and better looking.
0: I've gotten thinner and more productive.
1: Absolutely. It's just crazy.
0: Yeah, I mean, and I think I process it maybe a little bit differently than a lot of people do. But that being said, yeah, I've never found that it doesn't make me lazy. If anything, I would be lazy when I didn't smoke weed because I would want to go home to smoke weed. And actually, I remember when I started smoking weed at work, I was a writer on Undeclared, a TV show, and I started like going to the roof to smoke weed, and I found I was willing to work much more and much longer hours because I combined the two aspects of my life that I was keeping separate. And I've given this advice to other actors and writers I know who smoke weed, and they're like, I can tell they're always like, when are we getting out of here? When are we getting out of here? I want to go home. And I'm like, just smoke weed here. What do you have at home waiting for? If you just get high here, then you can write for a few more hours and it'll be great.
1: This is why you're a genius. This I'm going to talk later about some of the premises in your new TV show on Apple TV Plus. Apple TV Plus. Yeah, but that is a brilliant thought.
0: Yeah.
1: The only reason potheads can't work is they got to run home to smoke.
0: Exactly.
1: Hiding.
0: That's why they're cutting the hours short. Yeah.
1: It's unbelievable.
0: No,
1: it's
0: if you were allowed to smoke weed in the average workplace, I actually think productivity would go up.
1: You would never go home.
0: You'd never. What do you got to go home to? You hang out. You work a little bit longer. You get some. It's great. I think you'd never want to leave.
1: Here is my weed question of the day, which you can only answer. Why are people who are into weed now still, and I don't understand this, I swear to you, I can't figure it out. Why are they still buying illegal weed? In other words, you can go now to a store and buy all kinds of weed, and the weed is packaged, beautifully rolled joints. It describes exactly what kind of high you're going to get, how much content is in it, and what it's going to do to you, and it's safe. Nobody's sprayed it with paraquat or whatever. And you remember that?
0: Yes.
1: I'm pretty sure I got a hold of some of that.
0: Yeah.
1: Why now would anyone go to some shady character and buy weed when you can go right to a store?
0: There's a few reasons. One,
1: I knew you'd have the answer. Go ahead. I'm sorry.
0: Yeah. One is just allegiance, or, you know, like I was in this situation where I bought weed off these guys and I could in L.A. And meanwhile, like legal weed was kind of coming into the market and I just felt bad for them. Like I literally just knew it's like that mom and pop store that you go to and you know that like you're without your business. They're like one purchase away from closing every week. And if you weren't there, they would maybe close. You know,
1: this is a very good point. I didn't think of that. You know, I took my granddaughter to a toy store. For the first time. And it broke my heart. I said, we have to come back to this toy store.
0: Yes.
1: You don't see toy stores anymore. And it was this little toy store and a guy working there who was a fan of mine. And it just broke my heart. You know, it's still standing there.
0: It is with the weed dealers.
1: Yes,
0: you have a loyalty to them. You don't want to see them go on. You don't want to see them have to find a new line of work or start selling a new type of drug. It's so that happened to me is that, yes, I had loyalty to the guys I bought weed with and I felt bad for abandoning them. basically.
1: And you still will call them from time to time and
0: no,
1: say,
0: hey, what do you got? No, I haven't seen them in over a decade. I have no idea. Oh,
1: you no longer feel bad for
0: them. I don't know what they're doing anymore. Well, eventually you're like, come on, it's legal. Why am I meeting a guy on a corner and driving around the block? It's like it's like I was buying cheese from a guy on the street. Like, there's no need to put myself through this anymore.
1: Yeah. How long did it go on that you felt bad? Like, here, weed was legal, and how long did you stick with your dealer?
0: For a little while, I would do both. I would go buy weed at the store, and then every few weeks, I would throw the guys a bone and meet them in some sketchy fucking place and buy weed from them. But and then slowly, eventually, the guy, I was like, where do you get this weed? And the guy was like, honestly, we just get it at the store also. And I was like, they just get it. I was like, this. And I think a lot of those people probably just got jobs at the store. Like, I think eventually they were like, oh, I can just actually like make a salary instead of driving around doing this.
1: That is so great. Your weed dealer went to the store where he bought it legally and sold it to you illegally. And raised the price.
0: Yeah, just a slight markup. But when he said it to me, I could tell as he was saying it, he was like, oh no, I shouldn't be saying this. Like, I could literally see on his face, he was like, I let the cat out of the bag on that one. So that's one reason. Other times, it is just cheaper sometimes. And so, like, that is the other thing, is legal weed has a lot of, like, regulatory, hoops they have to jump through. And so the price can be higher. And so sometimes, not my guys, because they were buying it from the store and marking it up, but some people are actually, a lot of weed companies also sell weed illegally. Like, the weed market is not incredibly well regulated, and because of the regulations, a lot of weed companies can huge ones, multi-billion-dollar companies, have been caught also selling illegal weed. Because what happens is, if they have a huge amount of weed and it doesn't hit some regulatory hoop, if it tests inconsistently, something like that, they're stuck with hundreds of pounds of weed and they have to do something with it. And they often will, a lot of the companies will move it out the back door and sell it illegally to people who then are selling it to these people you're talking about at a discounted price, because it doesn't have to go through all the same shit that packaging.
1: And you're right. Legal weed is taxed as well.
0: Exactly.
1: Yes. Wow.
0: Heavily taxed. So price is another motivating factor. But when I, there was a while in New York where like every little bodega and shit was selling. They had like a little weed buffet set up with like a little bar. And I bought it from a few of those places just to see what the fuck was happening. But I would get home and open it and smell it sometimes and be like, I don't know what that is, but that ain't weed. That's something. But it's like Brussels sprouts sprayed with fentanyl. I'm sure it would get you high, but that's not what I want.
1: So in your routine today, did you get high before this interview to sort of get prepared for it?
0: I smoked a little weed this morning.
1: You smoked a little weed. But sometimes you will just smoke a little bit of weed because you want to have your wherewithal. So for my show, where are you with that? You go, hey, fuck Howard. I'm going to get blasted before I walk in.
0: I'm just doing enough to get me out the door.
1: Okay.
0: Having a couple hits. Yes, exactly.
1: I'm honored.
0: And it was at this point like an hour and a half ago or something. So I'm like relatively lucid on the grand scale of things.
1: Well, if any point you need to smoke,
0: I got the patch on, so don't worry. That'd be great. If they had some sort of weed patch, I'd wear that shit all day.
1: Well, what about that? I mean, as long as you bring up like a weed patch, what a brilliant idea.
0: Yeah, that'd be
1: great. Someone must be developing it, like intravenous weed.
0: That would be amazing.
1: But do you sell through your company infused seltzers?
0: Yes.
1: You do, right?
0: We do.
1: So that's kind of an interesting product because, most people, I think, would know that, it's funny, with your business, Houseplant.
0: Yeah.
1: I follow you on Instagram, and I'd always get, like, ads and stuff for Houseplant where you would be showing some of the new products for weed. And I feel like I don't get that anymore now that I'm thinking about it.
0: I feel like Instagram has cracked down on their weed algorithm a little bit, maybe. I started getting – they did change their algorithm, and it is harder on weed products, basically, than it used to be. Like, I find that they did something that is, like, a little more conservative when it comes to promoting weed brands on their platform.
1: You're absolutely right, because I would check in with me every day, at least twice a day, I would see the latest pottery you were selling. But, like, I haven't seen anything about the seltzers infused with weed.
0: Well, and, I'll send some your way. They're really good. They taste amazing, and they have no calories, no sugar. It's like drinking water, but there's weed in it, and they're carbonated. They have taste. I drink it just to drink it. Like, I mean, I'm high all the time anyway, so it's not making like a noticeable difference in my day-to-day life, but like I literally drink it instead of water.
1: Oh my God. So you don't even drink water without weed in it. Now,
0: no,
1: at this
0: why?
1: Point,
0: why? If there's water with weed and water without weed, why would you go to weedless water?
1: Oh my God. So Houseplant, your company.
0: Yeah.
1: Which, by the way, again, a leader in this field, you kind of developed through your pottery that you make. Uh-huh. And at first I thought, what the hell is Seth doing? But it was a good product. It was a smart product. It was an ashtray where you could balance your joint on there. And you didn't have to struggle with it, and it would stay lit. And it was a good product.
0: Thank you.
1: But now you've moved into actual weed. Like, you're selling seltzer with weed in it.
0: And, yes.
1: And is this a popular product? Are you seeing great profits from it?
0: Yeah, it's doing very well. What's funny is it's not legal in every state. And so in the states it is legal in, it's doing very well. We just were in Texas where, weirdly enough, it's legal. And I did like a little signing at like a liquor store where they sell weed, and hundreds of people showed up. It was shocking. There was like a line hours long, which was great. It's a great product. And I think for weed especially, like, weed is very strong these days. And I can't, I encounter all the time people want to, you know, they want to in some way ingest weed, but they've had a terrible experience smoking weed. And I get it. Like, the weed I smoke, if you have one hit of it and you're not someone who smokes weed, it will fuck up your month. You know what I mean? Like, coming back from it sometimes. And, but the beverages are so much more like measured, and they have a low dose. So like, if you drink one, you will not have a bad experience. If you drink a few, you'll just be high in a great way. But, I've ruined a lot of people's, you know, I've sent a lot of people home from parties early by giving them a hit of a joint they shouldn't have had.
1: So your seltzer would be probably good for someone like me who wants a little bit of a buzz.
0: Yes.
1: I don't want to be wasted.
0: Yes.
1: But maybe that's why you don't do edibles, because
0: edibles will fuck you up.
1: You see, it's funny. You can handle anything. You could smoke this incredible super pot, and yet the edible you fear. The edible.
0: I've done almost every drug available to a human, and the only times in my life I have felt way too high is from a weed edible. Like, the only times I've felt like unpleasantly high in a way where I'm like, I wish this would fucking end, was from eating a weed brownie. I've been on acid and shrooms and Molly, and it's been intense, but I'm never like, please stop this. Like, please, for the love of God, make this end. But I've eaten a weed brownie one time. I ate a weed brownie and I was like, this was the worst mistake I've ever made in my entire life. One time I was at the Golden Globes and I ate a weed lollipop and I thought I was pulling it off. And I was at the party after, and I was so high, and I was like, I feel insane, but I think I'm pulling it off, and no one seems to notice. And then I saw Bryan Cranston, who I actually had never really, I'd met him only once or twice, but I shook his hand, and he just looked at me, and he like lowered his glasses and was like, what is wrong with you right now? And I remember turning to my wife and was like, we got to get the fuck out of here. Like, that's our cue. And people I barely know are telling me that I look completely fucked up and we should get out of the Globes.
1: That's what's so funny about you. There's no part of you that says, I'm going to the Golden Globes. I could possibly, you know, be around a lot of people that I know. I'm not going to suck on a weed lollipop. There's no part of you that says that. It's remarkable. You don't worry. That's what I find fascinating about you.
0: I've gotten into,
1: I'm so neurotic.
0: One time I did acid and went to like a party, and then there was a huge line to get onto the red carpet, and they were to get into the party, and they were like, if you do this live, interview with someone, you get to skip the line and go right into the party. And I look to my wife, who knows I'm so high, and she's just like, just do it. Just fucking do it. She's like, I think you could do it. And so it was that I actually saw her recently. It was that Amelia, I can't know how to say it, the woman who does that chicken shop date show. She was the one who interviewed me. And I think I thought I pulled it off okay. It was like a little sketchy to me, but and truly, as I was doing it, I was like, okay. And then I was like standing there holding a microphone with a camera in my face, just so high. And I was like, this was actually a bad choice. This is something I should have done. But I fucking white knuckled it through that shit. I was on acid. But
1: I like you. I like when you consult your wife. She goes, yeah, I think you could do it. I think you could do it. Yeah,
0: oh, God. Yeah. Another time, my wife has a good faith on my abilities to handle myself on acid, which I was at. We went to a Madonna concert and I did acid, and we were in like the we weren't backstage, we were kind of in this like bar area, and I know Madonna's manager a little bit, and he came up to me and was like, Madonna has a part of the show where she brings someone up on stage and you this is in a fucking arena, and you like judge like a Vogue contest with her, basically.
1: Right.
0: And I'm like so high, and I look to my wife and I'm about to say no. And my wife just goes, yes, he'll do it. Yes. If you want him to do it, he'll do it. And I turn to her and I'm like, I was like, I'm so high. You want me to go down there in front of a fucking arena full of people and judge a Vogue contest? She's like, you can't say no. Once in a lifetime opportunity. And thank God her manager was like, I'm going to phone. She's like, she might have gotten someone else to do it. So just keep your phone on and I'll text you at some point throughout the concert. And so the whole time I'm watching this Madonna concert, just staring at my phone, tripping my ass off, being like, please, for the love of fucking God, let me get a text message saying I don't have to go out on stage. And I'm just getting like higher and higher and higher as the show goes on. And then finally, like an hour into the show, I got a text like she got someone else, and it was maybe one of the biggest reliefs of mine. I don't know what I genuinely don't know what I would have done if I had to do it. I was just like, am I gonna like faint and shit myself in front of a fucking arena full of people tonight?
1: I can't even tell you how I wish you had been called by Madonna, because that would have been legendary.
0: It'd be a better story. It's like, right, yeah. Yeah, it'd be a much better, I can appreciate it would be a better anecdote if I was.
1: With your wife, could you have ever married a woman who like was judgmental of you getting high, who was like who would say, oh, you know, Seth, don't do acid at the Madonna concert. What's the matter with you? Like, there's no way, right? There's no way you could. You need to be with someone who's like-minded in that respect.
0: Yes.
1: Am I correct?
0: Very much so. I mean, my wife, Lauren, is great, and she smokes weed too, and she doesn't do acid and all that stuff like I do, but she's very, she can see. I think when we first started dating, she was maybe a little more, I just don't think she'd been around someone who smoked as much weed as I did. And so I think it took her a little while to understand that I could handle it and it wasn't like going to ruin my life or anything like that.
1: Yeah, because I wish she was here in a way, because I would go, Lauren, like, was there ever a time when you were like with Seth and saying, you know, maybe, you know, this guy's not a good choice for husband because he's got to at some point become a burnout.
0: Exactly.
1: She,
0: yeah.
1: She had faith in you.
0: She had really faith. She could
1: what
0: see
1: a lovely woman.
0: I was a highly motivated guy. Thank God I wasn't going to crash.
1: Some women would be disturbed by you taking acid before the Madonna concert. You know what I mean?
0: Many would, I think. But she, not only was she not disturbed, she was encouraging me to get in front of 40,000 people.
1: what were you on the night? To me, I haven't seen you in a while, but I watched that Adele concert. I know you've talked about this in other places. But you went to the Adele concert, and I remember watching it on TV. It was like a big event, and there you were sitting, like you were the guy they kept flashing to in the audience. Like, I was like, I can't believe Seth is the guy. First of all, what's he doing at an Adele concert?
0: I couldn't believe it either. I got like shockingly little information about it. Yeah, me and my wife, we got a call. There's an Adele concert. Do you want to go to the Adele concert? We're like, sure. Who doesn't fucking want to go to an Adele concert? That sounds fun. And so we did get just incredibly high. Like, I feel like it's like we parked there, like hotboxed the car, and we're just like, we're going to a concert. It's going to be fun. And then we walk out. And it's
1: you say incredibly high, do you mean before the Adele concert, you consume massive amounts of marijuana?
0: Massive amounts of acid?
1: What is involved?
0: I think I was, at that point, I was also maybe dabbling in these shroom chocolates that I had been given. So, yeah, it was probably like a cocktail of a lot of weed and maybe a little bit of shroom chocolates. And then we walk to, like, where we... First, we slowly start to see, like, camera crews. And, like clearly, we're like, this isn't just a normal concert. Like, they're filming this concert. It's a big filmed event. We're like,
1: you're co-starring in the concert.
0: Well, then I got... We get there, and they give us our tickets... And our seat numbers are A1 and A2. And I was like, oh, no. I was like, that seems close. That seems very close.
1: Maybe the seating's backwards. Maybe Z is up front.
0: They started in the back. And so we slowly are walking, and we find our seats, and we are... could not be more front and center in this show. And they're filming the whole thing. It's like a huge primetime special, which I did not know at all. And there's like a camera crew and a rig, like 6 inches in front of us. And I'm just like, what the fuck is going on right now? I've never met Adele. I've never seen Adele in real life before.
1: You don't even know her song.
0: I was like, how did this happen? And so the whole time, I'm just like, well, I gotta look like an engaged concert goer throughout this experience, and I kept it together, but it was a lot of pressure.
1: There is nothing worse than being high and then being told you have to keep it together.
0: I've been at award shows and stuff many years ago where I was really high, and they would kept cutting to me in the crowd, and I just looked zoned out. And then the next day, there's all these stories like Seth Rogen didn't enjoy that award show. Like, why was he in such a bad mood at that award show? And I'm like, I wasn't in a bad mood. I was just high. I didn't know I was on camera. So now I try to actively look like I'm having a good time and I'm engaged because I don't want people to think I'm an asshole.
1: I mean, the Adele thing was so funny because it was almost as if they kept going to you to prove that she had a celebrity friend.
0: Yeah, exactly. Or,
1: you know what I mean? Because there weren't a lot of celebrities there, you know?
0: They were just much further back for some reason. I don't know why I was so close.
1: I read that you were on acid recently when you went to see, I don't know, I think maybe it was the Grateful Dead show at the Sphere in Vegas.
0: That was great.
1: Is it great? Because to me, I'm old-fashioned. I love to go to a concert. I don't want a bunch of screens distracting me. I love to watch the band and get lost in it. But people tell me, like yourself, that the Sphere is the greatest thing. And what is it like to be on acid at the Sphere? Was this a good idea?
0: It was a very good idea.
1: Was it the best idea you've ever had?
0: One of the best ideas I've ever had in my entire life.
1: By the way, what type of acid do you do? Because I used to do blotter acid.
0: Like the little tabs of acid?
1: The tabs. Except no one told me that it's a four-way hit on a blotter acid. So
0: yes,
1: I've done
0: tabs of acid. Now people have this like spray where they'll like dissolve it. It's like, I don't even know what it's like. It looks like a little like Banaca bottle, and you spray acid in your mouth. And basically, like it's like 3 or 4 sprays equals like one hit of acid, basically. So it's like a little more measured. But
1: and what better place to be on acid than a Grateful Dead show? I mean, if you're going to do that's the one place. Yes. Now, you get this acid somewhere, and what is it described as? Is it what type of acid?
0: I didn't ask too many questions. The acid kind of acid. I was told it was like a good, a nice upbeat acid, a nice fun acid.
1: All right.
0: Yeah. And
1: you walk into this concert and the screens and everything, it's not too much input. In other words,
0: It's funny because I had been there for U2 and the whole time, you know, I'd call myself a medium U2 fan. I don't know if I ever got over that thing where they put the fucking songs on our phones. I think that's a violation that will forever permeate in my life.
1: Well, by the way, explain that to me, because sometimes I'm out of it. I remember when U2, they gave you a free album with your purchase of Apple something.
0: It just showed up on your phone one day.
1: Because you have great points of view. I'm kind of silly. Like, I'm not offended by that. I'm like, okay, they gave me a free album. How nice.
0: At the time, like, I had a highly curated like music on my phone, and and then all of a sudden it's like I put my phone on shuffle and fucking Vertigo would come on or something like that.
1: It was like you were being forced.
0: This isn't what I want. I don't want Wu-Tang and then Vertigo.
1: So you saw the U2
0: and the whole time I was like, this is good, I guess, but like they were not embracing the outwardly psychedelic potential of the sphere. Like, the sphere wasn't sphere in as much as you wanted the sphere to sphere. It was, right. it was a lot of Bono's head kind of floating around the sphere, like bouncing around and shit like that.
1: Pumped you out.
0: It felt a little bit like you were watching like a Bono screensaver for like a bunch of it, I guess. And, which is fine.
1: But it's funny because they were the band that were so into like multimedia and all that stuff. You think they would have had more than Bono's head just floating around.
0: Well,
1: you know?
0: I think they were at odds between like, because it is true what you're saying. Like, at the sphere, the band is not so much the center of attention. It's like they're contributing to the whole overall experience. And I project that maybe U2 was at odds with that and could not fully embrace not being the center of attention in the venue. You know what I mean?
1: Right.
0: And so it felt, a little conflicted maybe as to like, what are we doing here a little bit? But the Grateful Dead show, the second that shit started, I was just like, these fucking guys get it. These guys get what to do here. Like, literally from the second it starts, like you're in San Francisco and the whole thing feels like it's taking off into space and like you're flying through space and the cosmos. And like within 30 seconds, I was like, oh, this is the greatest thing I've ever experienced in my entire life.
1: Wow.
0: It literally was, it like knocked me off my feet. Like there were parts I like couldn't believe what was happening. And I just kept like, we just kept all looking at each other being like, can you fucking believe this shit?
1: Are you a working man's Dead kind of guy? Where did you get into the Dead?
0: I've liked the Dead. I'm more of like an anecdote. Like, I like the Dead. Like, I mostly got into it because in Freaks and Geeks, there was an episode where Linda's Cardellini's character gets into the Grateful Dead. And that was actually like my first time hearing them. And so, and American Beauty is the album that she listens to on the show, and the show Freaks and Geeks ends with the song Ripple playing, which is a very great song. And so
1: great song,
0: that was probably my first, like, I actually mostly like that album. Like like American Beauty, which is, I think on the grand scale of their albums, like less experimental in a lot of ways and sort of more straightforward.
1: And that's the other thing with you, with your career, the longevity now,
0: you know,
1: it's Freaks and Geeks is when you moved to LA in your teens.
0: Yeah. And 25 years ago now. This is the 25th year anniversary of Freaks and Geeks.
1: Unbelievable.
0: Which is fucking crazy.
1: Here's my point about you being the world's most productive stoner, or at least busting the myth that anyone who gets high. But you've never done crack, have you?
0: No.
1: No. You never were a crackhead. Imagine you come in here and it turns out you become
0: a
1: crackhead.
0: That's when this all gets a little bit dark.
1: Yeah. Yeah, by the way,
0: Seth has a fun crack brand he's promoting on the show.
1: Sad.
0: But the name Crack House Plant does go pretty well together.
1: What a great end to this story. It'd be like, hey, remember how productive Seth Rogen used to be? Like, it all fell apart.
0: You can see him now. Become the affable crackhead. Personality.
1: He has no teeth now. It's so sad. He smiles and it's all empty.
0: Not as fun as it used to be.
1: Yeah. Speaking of Freaks and Geeks, why did you show up 45 minutes late to the first table read? That's another thing. You are very relaxed. I mean, your first big job, Freaks and Geeks, and you're having a table read, you show up 45 minutes late.
0: It wasn't
1: on
0: purpose. It was my dad, and I don't blame, my dad was driving me there. I was 16, or I didn't have a driver. I couldn't drive in L.A. My dad had flown out with me to shoot the pilot, and it was before, like, GPS navigation. And so, literally, like, we were supposed to go east on Ventura in the valley to get to the studio, and instead he went west on Ventura, and we were driving, I think we hit the 405, which is like 25 minutes in the wrong direction, and we were like, oh no, we are just completely lost.
1: You know what?
0: I showed up catastrophically late, and I've never been late again in my entire life since then.
1: You know what the Hollywood thing is to do? You should have fired your dad.
0: Exactly.
1: That's it. You're done.
0: New dad.
1: You'll never
0: my
1: drive
0: new
1: me
0: father,
1: again.
0: Roger Rogan.
1: Yeah, you're out.
0: You're out, Dad.
1: So here's my point about you and longevity. And, you know, okay, we could go down the list of things you've done since Freaks and Geeks. You did Knocked Up. You did Superbad. You did Pineapple Express. You did This Is the End. The Interview. Sausage Party, great stuff there. I love that story about you and Meatloaf. You had to call Meatloaf to use a song or something.
0: I had to call Meatloaf.
1: What was it you said? We're going to put your song to a singing Meatloaf?
0: Yeah, yeah. Well, it's very rare. When you're writing, like, When you're writing a movie about anthropomorphic food that talks, like, Meatloaf presents a rare opportunity comedically. Yeah. The fact that there's a guy named Meatloaf. And then we thought we'd use I Would Do Anything for Love in the movie. And we were like, oh, if we could show Meatloaf, like a Meatloaf as Meatloaf singing the song, that would be great. So that's what, so like, we had already cleared the song, but our lawyers told us, like, if you want to show Meatloaf as a Meatloaf, you got to get permission from Meatloaf.
1: Really?
0: So I had to call Meatloaf, and the first thing that happened is, like, we had a scheduled call. I was supposed to call him like 2:30 on Wednesday.
1: So
0: whatever.
1: Funny! Isn't Hollywood? This is why your new TV show is so great, and we'll get to it. You had to call Meatloaf.
0: I called Meatloaf, and the call starts with, like, the phone rings like 15 times, and then he eventually answers it. He's like, "Hello," and I was like, "Meatloaf," and he goes, "Yeah, I was taking a nap. He woke me up from a nap." And I was like, "Oh no, that's a bad start." And I was like, "So, Mr. Loaf or whatever," and he goes, and there he goes, "Call me Meat." I was like, "All right." So, and I explained to him the joke. I'm like, "Meatloaf, I'm making this movie, and there's a joke where there's a singing Meatloaf. We want you to be the singing Meatloaf. We want to represent you as this thing." And I, like, come to him stammering and pitching it to him, and then there's just like 10 seconds of silence on the other end of the phone, and he just goes, "Yeah, I get it." And then he hung up.
1: And that was the meeting.
0: That was the whole meeting. Yeah, I get
1: what
0: it.
1: What I love about that story is, like, you scheduled a meeting with Meatloaf, and then he's yelling at you because you woke him up from a nap.
0: Because I woke him up from a nap. Yeah,
1: like,
0: exactly.
1: Like, excuse me, what do I need to do? Like, why am I apologizing to this guy?
0: What am I doing here, Meatloaf? We had a time.
1: Okay, going on with this career, long shot with Charlize Theron, the Fableman, Pam and Tommy, the TV show you did, it's like, since your last appearance, you produced 4 comic book-based series, The Boys, Gen V, Diabolical, Invincible. You produced and starred in Pam and Tommy.
0: Yep.
1: You produced and starred in Platonic with Rose Byrne, right? Yep. You voiced Donkey Kong in Super Mario Brothers. By the way, that's got to be a great gig.
0: It is a pretty good gig.
1: You just do your voice, right?
0: I just do my voice.
1: That's it. Like, because you have such a distinctive voice.
0: I do. I know. Every time I get a voice acting job, I'm like, I'm just going to sound like me, right? Like, you're not expecting me to do something here.
1: Oh, yeah, right.
0: That's what we want.
1: I'm not coming up with a new character.
0: I'm not like Rich Little in there coming up with some shit. No, I'm doing me, which is great. It's fun.
1: You voiced a character in Teenage Mutant Ninja Turtles.
0: Yes, which I also wrote.
1: Mutant Mayhem.
0: You and Mayhem. That's a good movie if people haven't seen it. I recommend it.
1: You co-starred in Dumb Money. And then you were Pumbaa. How do you say it? Pumbaa?
0: Pumbaa's
1: right.
0: And the
1: Lion King.
0: Yeah.
1: And Mufasa.
0: And you sang. I did. I sang a little bit. I sang one or two lines. I'm not a...

0: said you're going to need to sing in Lion King, or you're just like, fuck it, I'll do it?
1: I was like, I'll try. I would made it very clear I'm not a good singer, but I was like, I'll do whatever you need. And I kept telling them, like, just fucking auto-tune me. And they were like, no, you got to fucking do this. Like, you actually have to do it.
0: So getting back to my original premise about you.
1: Yeah.
0: Here is a man who openly always talked about getting high, never tried to hide it, always was a proponent of like, hey, I don't think marijuana is a big thing. Everyone told him, I told him, it's going to hurt your career. And this man, worldwide box office, has generated a total of, are you ready? Are you sitting down?
1: I'm sitting.
0: $9.3 billion.
1: That's pretty good.
0: That's pretty fucking, $9.3 billion.
1: That's
0: in,
1: a lot.
0: In revenues, entertaining people. God bless. I mean, that's fantastic. And it started at a very young age. I mean, we've talked to you many times about you being like a 12-year-old stand-up comic and everything, which is just amazing to me. But here's the thing that blows my mind about your whole career, and I can't even wrap my head around it. When you're 17, maybe 18 years old, you can tell me what age. 17, I'm guessing. You were writing for Gary Shandling and Judd Apatow, writing jokes for them.
1: Yeah.
0: When like Gary would do an award show or something, right?
1: Yeah, they would let me help out. That was probably, I was probably around 17 when we were doing that, 18 maybe around then. Yeah, Gary hosted, whatever year he hosted the Emmys for the first time. I think it was 2000 maybe, so.
0: Yeah. How old were you?
1: I was 18.
0: Isn't that something? Can you imagine?
1: I mean, it was amazing.
0: Probably can't imagine.
1: It was 18. So crazy. I was huge fans of, Larry Sanders Show was like my favorite show of all time when I was young, especially. And I got so lucky when I moved to LA that the group of people I like fell in with were like, Gary was sort of like the patriarchal figure of the group, you know? And it was amazing. I couldn't believe they let me do that. Yeah. We did the silly sketch where it was the first season Survivor was on. And I remember there was like a sketch where it was like hosts were getting eliminated, like in a Survivor-esque elimination thing. And I got to go to the shooting of it. I got to write jokes for it and stuff like that. It was like a dream. I couldn't believe it.
0: Unbelievable. Gary Shandling, what a fucking genius that guy was.
1: Oh, yeah. Well, funniest ever.
0: And I think your new TV show has a tremendous Larry Sanders Show vibe.
1: For sure.
0: And I love that. That's my favorite sort of vibe. The getting me behind the scenes of stuff. I love it. It's called The Studio. And the first thing I thought, I go, wow, this has got that Larry Sanders feel, which I love. You play a studio head, and then all of a sudden, like, you're selling out because, you know, your boss. By the way, Bryan Cranston's your boss.
1: Yes.
0: And it's so great. He wants to make a movie about Kool-Aid.
1: Yeah.
0: He bought the rights to Kool-Aid. And then I thought it was brilliant, too, this idea that you go, I can't make a Kool-Aid movie, but I want to be a studio head so bad. And then you get Martin Scorsese, who wants to make a movie about Jonestown.
1: Yeah.
0: And you go, oh, do you mind if we call it the Kool-Aid movie? And he goes, yeah, I guess so. That's a funny fucking premise. That's a great first episode.
1: Thank you.
0: It's really good. Yeah.
1: Yeah.
0: I loved it.
1: Thank you so much. That's so nice. Yeah. I mean, Hollywood, I bet if we didn't make this joke on the show, there would be a fucking Kool-Aid movie in the next joke, in the next year or so. So we beat them to the punch, but.
0: And no doubt you would be the voice of Kool-Aid.
1: I actually would do it 100% even after making fun of it, I would probably do it if they offered it to me.
0: It must have been great fun writing this TV show because, you know, you're goofing on everything. I mean, you've been around Hollywood since you're a kid. Since Freaks and Geeks.
1: Yeah.
0: And you've seen everything go down. And I'm sure there are studio heads right now today being forced to make movies they don't believe in.
1: Oh, yeah.
0: And it's like, hey, if I want to keep my job, I got to just, the money guys want this. They want to put out a Kool-Aid movie. And
1: yeah.
0: It's a real conflict.
1: Yeah. And that was like, I think in the, like Larry Sanders Show was such a huge inspiration because like, you know, he is sort of like the top of the totem pole in a lot of ways, but he's also like a very sympathetic and tragic character on the show. And that was something that, you know, we were very inspired by. We've been making movies for, you know, almost 25 years now. We've gotten to know a lot of the people who run these studios. And I will say, like, I think the biggest misconception that we try to put in, you know, make a big part of the show is that, like, these people do actually love movies. Like they're not just money oriented people. Like they want to keep their jobs and they want to make movies that are big hits, but they also love cinema, you know? And that conflict that we would see all the time, people getting torn in these two directions, was always very funny to us because we could see how tragic it was and how these people that loved movies just as much as we did were forced to constantly compromise their values and their own life goals and their own legacy in order to not get so fired true. Very unceremoniously one day because their movie didn't make as much money as it was supposed to.
0: Studio executives, as you point out in your new show, have to make money. I mean, that's the name of the game. And so their love of cinema starts to go down. And this is a great quote. You said a studio executive told you when you were a teenager, quote, "I got into this because I love movies, and now I feel like it's my job to ruin the movies."
1: Yes.
0: And that's the premise of your show.
1: It's essentially the premise of the show. I verbatim say that sentence in the show. And it was like we were getting notes on a script when we were very young. And our executive just like hung his head and made that admission to us. And it was something that we never forgot. And I actually think helped us navigate the entire industry. Like, I think we have a good understanding, I think, of the people that we are working with. And we understand that they are truly caught between show and business. Like, for me, it's easy to sort of focus on the show part of show business. And it's easy for me to really just make stuff that I'm proud. I mean, not easy, but like, it's easy for me to focus on making things that I'm proud of and things that I would want to watch. And I hope that they're successful, and sometimes they are and sometimes they aren't. But I just know personally, like, I feel much better if I made something that I think is good and that I'm proud of. And if it makes no money, then I can reconcile that much easier than if I've made something that is bad, you know, and even if it's bad and makes a lot of money, I'm not as happy with it as if it's good and makes no money, you know.
0: When you were writing the studio, you know, just sort of coming up with it, is it the same process? Does Apple TV Studios, however it works, whoever you work for, do they send you notes? Like, do you have to send them scripts and say, this is what we're going to be shooting?
1: Uh-huh.
0: Do you get any notes? So it's the same process.
1: Yep.
0: And if somebody gives you notes, are you at the point where you're like, you know, I've done this a million times?
1: We never do notes we don't want to do. Like, but truthfully, they have good... They have good ideas sometimes, and it's not like a list of just catastrophically bad things you don't want to do. And they are the audience in some ways. So like, you don't want anything to be confusing. So sometimes it is helpful just to get like, oh, like maybe we could understand this a little bit more. And it's so inside also that it was nice to get perspective on, like, maybe you could explain what a oner is a little bit more concisely or something like that, you know? But in general, they were very on board with what we were doing, and it was not like a conflicted process, you know?
0: One of my favorite things about your show, especially the Golden Globes episode, is you get a whole bunch of people who are actually playing themselves. Like in the first episode, Martin Scorsese is playing himself. And I love shit like that. I just think that's
1: me too.
0: Fun, you know? It's real, and it's probably great for you to write stuff for these people.
1: It's fun.
0: Yeah, but like, you direct these episodes. Do you tell Martin Scorsese when he's or Ron Howard's in one of the episodes?
1: Yeah.
0: Do you ever give them a note and say, you know, maybe try this? Because these guys aren't really, Ron Howard's an actor, but you know what I mean?
1: Yes.
0: You do. You have to
1: direct them. Yes, for sure. We have to give them a lot of notes, which is a nightmare. Like, directing, it was one of those things where like, we wanted Martin Scorsese. He was like our ideal guy. We got Martin Scorsese. We couldn't fucking believe it. And then it like dawned on me and Evan, my partner. It's like, oh, now we have to direct Martin Scorsese in a movie or in a show.
0: The guy who made Goodfellas. The guy who made telling him what to do.
1: Arguably one of the greatest living filmmakers, one of the greatest directors of all time, you know, someone who also for us personally, like, we were obsessed with Martin Scorsese. Like, when we were writing Superbad, we were like, weirdly, Goodfellas was like a huge inspiration to us, you know, and After Hours, you know, obviously, like those kinds of movies. And so it was one of the scariest things I've ever had to do in my like professional career is actually direct Martin Scorsese.
0: Were you high when you directed Martin Scorsese?
1: Probably less so that morning than on most than on most days.
0: With you, I never know. It's like, hey, I better get extra high. I'm going to be telling Martin Scorsese what to do.
1: The more stressed out I am, the less weed I smoke often, which is probably not how most people would assume I deal with weed. But if I'm stressed, then weed does not help me necessarily.
0: I think my audience is going to love this show, this studio, because it's like there is one episode. I don't want to give away too many of the jokes, but there's just a lot of good, like, there's a trailer for Johnny Knoxville's in a movie about zombies that shit radioactive material. If it gets on you, they die.
1: Yeah.
0: You die.
1: They spread the virus with projectile diarrhea.
0: Yeah. And I was like, I don't think Seth's going to show this. And sure enough, there's that zombie shitting all over some actor. It is fucking funny.
1: We really came alive that day on set. That was the day, like, we'd been shooting the show for like months, and then it was like the day we were shooting the zombie diarrhea, like scenes from the movie and the show. And me and Evan were like, this, like, we should be doing this. Like, we've taken a swing at elevated television, but I think at the end of the day, our calling is making projectile zombie diarrhea movies.
0: There's one episode I think was my favorite, was this episode about the Golden Globes, where, because it was so honest about Hollywood, and it just, the hypocrisy, like, you spend the entire episode trying to get Zoe Kravitz to thank you in her acceptance speech.
1: Yeah.
0: Because you're so fucking depressed that Ted Sarandos
1: keeps getting thanked.
0: Yeah, and it's so true. Every time I watch a fucking award show, it's like, thank you, Ted Sarandos. And you're sitting there as your character, a studio head, desperate to the point where you'll go over to the teleprompter and try to change it so that you get thanked. I mean, that's so fucking great. Zoe Kravitz is very good in it.
1: Oh, she's great.
0: She's very good in it because she tells everyone, I don't want the Golden Globe. I don't care. I'm just an honor to be nominated. And then behind the scenes, she says, this is what's so great. She goes, I want that fucking award. And I'm going to get up there. I'm going to accept the award. At first, I'll be kind of, you know, just thanking a few of my fellow nominees. And then I'm going to cry. And then I'll recover from the crying. And then you just go, are you going to mention me? And she's like, no. And that's, it's so great.
1: That is very based on real life. Like, I personally have been a part of a movie that won a Golden Globe. And we went. And afterwards, we're at like the after party and everyone's celebrating and going crazy. And I see one of the executives and they're in tears. And I assume they're crying because they're happy because our movie won a Golden Globe. And instead, we were like, are you crying because you're so happy? And they were like, no, they didn't thank me. And we were like, oh, no. And then we interviewed almost every head of every studio, kind of past and present, like in the months leading up to the show. And as we were writing the show, we wanted to get a lot of insight. And it was one of the most consistent things that was said to us was, you just want to be thanked at an award show by first and last name. Because, and it makes sense, and a lot of people don't realize this, and I didn't even like think about it in this way, like, their names are not on the movies, like, and they feel like they've really contributed to them, and sometimes spent years of their lives working on these things. But if you work at the studio, you don't get your name in the actual credits of the movie, and unless someone like Googles who was the head of the studio during the years that movie came out, no one would ever know you had anything to do with it. So it is the only, like, way to set in stone that you had anything to do with the movie was to be thanked at an award show. And it was so funny because I went to the actual Golden Globes after we, like this year, after, and we had shot that episode at the end of the previous year. And so many people from the episode were there at the Golden Globes, and you could see they were all just like, this is so weird, we were just here. And Zoe Saldana won the Golden Globe, and Ted Sarandos was sitting like 10 feet away from me, and she almost didn't thank him, and then she thanked him very at last at the end of his speech, and he literally looked backwards at me and was like, just got it, just made it under the wire.
0: It's so great, especially in the show, you actually get the real Ted Sarandos.
1: Yeah, we do.
0: Who, by the way, I was nervous for him. I'm like, oh, how's he going to do? He did a pretty good job.
1: He's good. He's funny. You would never know that he'd never acted before.
0: And you two are doing a scene. You're pissing into a urinal. Ted Sarandos is pissing into a urinal. And he confesses to you, the only reason I get thanked I put it in their contract.
1: Yeah,
0: I
1: make
0: sure. I mean, that is the greatest fucking thing ever. It was just great.
1: And he says, why you leave something that important to chance?
0: Perfect episode.
1: Oh, yeah. It turned out very well. I couldn't believe we got him. He to me is like, of all the cameos we got, like the most surprising in many ways. And he was so funny. Like, it's such a good joke, I think, as well. So
0: it was a great joke. It was really, really. And there's another joke in there. I don't want to give away all the jokes, but Ike's character getting thanked is,
1: oh, God,
0: so
1: it's so funny. That worked very well. It was funny, like. Yeah, because we have to call. It's such a silly joke that I.
0: I won't give away the joke.
1: Yeah,
0: but I feel like I'm giving away too much.
1: No, you're not. It's fine. It comes to life in a great way.
0: You put a lot of effort into presenting at award show. Like I saw you. I remember what award show was it? You come out with Kate Beckinsale, who is so fucking hot. I mean, this isn't on your TV show. This is real life.
1: Yeah.
0: And she is ridiculously good looking. And you just said, I'm standing here trying to conceal my boner.
1: Yeah.
0: And she's looking all annoyed. But meanwhile, she loves it. You can just
1: tell. She enjoyed it. Yes. Thank God. that was a risque joke.
0: But you put a lot of effort into an award show. You want to go on and
1: I try
0: and
1: to be funny.
0: Best.
1: Yeah. For me, I don't do stand-up anymore. And for me, like, that is like my, you know, my annual opportunity to get in front of an audience and be funny for 90 seconds, you know?
0: Do you ever miss, I mean, you did stand-up so long ago, but do you ever miss the idea of doing it, like maybe putting an act together? Or is that like, at this point, you know, you're a writer and producer and director and all this stuff. I mean, I guess you don't, I don't know. What do you think?
1: I don't know. It's funny, like this year or last year, I had this, we have this charity, Hilarity for Charity, and we put on these comedy shows. And I had we did a show at the Hollywood Bowl for the Netflix comedy festival. And so to open the show, I often will do like 5 minutes or 10 minutes of sort of stand-up, basically. And it's not something I'd done in a long time. The Hollywood Bowl holds almost 20,000 people, which is by far the most amount of people I've ever done something like that in front of. And so leading up to it, I went and like performed my routine at a comedy club, basically, you know? And
0: yeah.
1: And it was fine. And I'm like, I have to really be careful with it because like I'm fine at it. And to me, that is like the scariest thing to be at something is like, I'm good enough at it where I could probably squeak by, but I know I'm not really contributing to the stand-up landscape as a whole. Like I'm fine, you know? And that's why I stopped doing it in the first place, which was like, I could just recognize, like, I could probably do this for the rest of my life and be very okay at it. But
0: yeah.
1: But when it came to writing movies and stuff like that, I felt like I was actually doing something that was additive and was different and was not, was a little better than just fine. You know what I mean?
0: Right.
1: And so that's how I felt when I did it last year. I was like, yeah, this is fine. And I can write one great joke maybe. And then three okay jokes. And that's like not exactly,

0: So, like, I hated telling the same joke over and over again. And that, and I remember having a stand-up tell me, like, you'll never be really successful at this if you don't get comfortable telling the same jokes over and over again. Like, yeah. I enjoyed writing jokes so much that I would tell a joke once, and if it got a laugh, I'd be like, great, done. Like,
1: right. I get that.
0: Put it in the funny bin. Like, let's see what else I can come up with, you know? But I wasn't interested in, like, developing an act. And I think that I also recognized in myself made it that I would never excel at stand-up comedy in that way. Like, I just, like, I didn't like that idea of, like, honing in on the perfect act, and you start with this joke and go to this joke and then go to this joke. Like, to me, that was not interesting. I enjoyed writing the jokes much more than I enjoyed telling them over and over and over again, you know?
1: Yeah, Chris Rock once said that to me. He says, your radio show, he goes, you do like basically a stand-up act every day. He goes, if you just memorized one of them and went out and did it, I go, yeah, but I have no interest in that. I don't see the art in it. I mean, I see the art in it. These guys who do it, I admire beyond, you know, I'm mad respect for it. I think it's the most difficult thing in the world to do, but it just wasn't. It wasn't my goal.
0: No, exactly. I think it's a very specific, and I think you should only do it if it's really your goal. And I do think a lot of people do it as like a means to, like, that's also, I kind of found myself doing it as like a means to an end. Like, for me, it was like the, you know, it was like the 90s, like, you know, the very logical progression of success in my head was like, Seinfeld was, you know, I was like, oh, I'll do stand up and that will be the thing that allows me to become a performer, you know, like an actor and a writer maybe. And maybe if I get good enough at stand up, I can write and act in my own movies and television shows and stuff like that. But that was always the thing I like. But like, to me, I always loved like Albert Brooks and Woody Allen and like Harold Ramis and Jon Favreau. Like those were the guys that I like were our like idols when we were young, you know? And so they were, that was always what I was chasing. And like, I always liked Jerry Seinfeld and Billy Crystal. I was big fans of these people, but, and their stand up, but like, to me, to be like a writer, performer, director of movies and TV was sort of my goal, you know?
1: Isn't the hardest part of it too, when you're not a stand up and you're doing what you do, you come up with great stuff and then it takes so long and it's so collaborative to make a TV show or a movie that you got to wait like 2 years before you get the laugh from the audience.
0: Right,
1: you
0: know, now, that, finally. Today, I'm getting the laughs for something I thought of 3 years ago.
1: Right. I mean, the studio, when did you conceive of the studio and how long has it taken to get this thing done?
0: Relatively fast on the grand scale of things. I think I think the idea came up while I was shooting The Fabelmans, which I think is in 2021, I want to say. And so it was, I was.
1: What was the idea? The idea was, hey, I'll play a studio, a guy who becomes the head of a movie studio, and it's all conflicted. That was it.
0: That was it. It was like, I rewatched Larry Sanders Show during the pandemic, and I was like, oh, this is fucking great. Like, it was, and I was like, this would be a fun thing to do. The climate at the time also, like, we were deep in the pandemic, and there really was a feeling of, like, will movies ever be back? Like, will there ever be a Hollywood as I understand it again? Will people ever go to theaters again? Like, so, and there was a real sort of, like, existential crisis happening in Hollywood, and that was really something that we were all feeling. And so this idea of like, running a movie studio during a time when perhaps Hollywood is like on its last legs was really like a funny and tragic concept. And we did have these like decades worth of stories, you know, and we always do try to work from a very personal place. Yeah. And that was a part of it, is we were struggling to like find the outlet for what our lives were at this point, you know?
1: Seth, do you kind of laugh at some people who are still holding on to the notion that Hollywood hasn't changed and people still should go to movies and all? I mean, the ship has sailed, has it not? I mean, it's,
0: I don't think
1: really
0: it has. I think,
1: no,
0: I don't think so. Like, it's funny. Like, that's always been a thought that Hollywood has, you know? There's, like in like the 50s, people were like, Hollywood's dead. And then it's like there's always been a sense that it's teetering on the verge of disaster, you know? And then the magic of Hollywood, I think, is one movie, one weekend can change the entire outlook of the entire industry, you know,
1: like the Barbie movie.
0: Well, honestly, and that changed the whole show. Like the show was much more bleak as we were writing it initially. And then the Barbie Oppenheimer thing happened and we were like, Everything's different.

0: Like, we were operating in a world where people were like, movies will never occupy any cultural relevance ever again. There will never be an opening weekend like Independence Day, like where it's like the thing everyone's talking about. And that was truly the prevailing thought. And then in one weekend, we were shown like that's not true. Movies can occupy that space. And literally, like, on Friday it was impossible, and on Monday it was possible. And that is, I think, also like what's so frustrating about Hollywood and what is alluring about these delusions of grandeur, especially if you run a movie studio, is that you think you might be the person to course correct all of the Hollywood. And what's also funny about that is singular people have done that. Like, it's an industry where you can like very easily root entire new directions to one person. Like, Robert Evans changed the course of Hollywood. James Cameron changed the course of Hollywood. Ted Sarandos changed the course of Hollywood, you know? Yep. Like, yeah. Greta Gerwig changed the course of Hollywood. Christopher Nolan changed the course of Hollywood. And it happens all the time. And so you see how, I don't think I could do this, but if you were someone with, again, kind of were willing to buy more into the delusions of grandeur of all of it, you could view yourself as the person who single-handedly saves Hollywood, you know? And that allure is real, you know? And very frustrating, I think, to a lot of people who are then put in a position where like they have to choose between, do I take the swing that will maybe save Hollywood, or do I not get fired? And often they choose not get fired.
1: And that's the whole point of the TV show, the studio. There's an episode in the studio, again, where you're dating this doctor.
0: Yeah.
1: And the whole episode, you're arguing that making movies is art, and it's just as important as medicine.
0: Yeah.
1: And the doctor and her friends, of course, strongly disagree.
0: Yeah.
1: And you're arguing that the art of movie making is more as important as medicine. It's just so fucking funny.
0: That really episode's like a little Albert Brooks movie, shoved into one. And that's based, again, like on my own insane ego, where I have been, you know, we have a charity for Alzheimer's, so I find myself at a lot of medical galas and fundraisers and stuff like that, and doctors in particular seem to like really love reminding people in the entertainment industry that what they do is meaningless compared to what they do for a living, you know. And I think they fully, it's not lost on them how much people kiss our asses and how much smoke has blown up our ass, and they take extreme joy in being the people who are like, we're not gonna fucking do that. What we do is important. What you do is trivial bullshit.
1: Yeah, they probably love getting a hold of a guy like you. Yeah, so you've generated $9.5 billion in sales.
0: Yeah.
1: But you know what? We save people's lives.
0: How many children's lives have you saved? And I have been sitting at these tables, been like, these motherfuckers, how dare they suggest that what we do isn't as important as what you do? That was a needle to thread. I think of all the episodes, that was the one where people were like, you might lose us on this one. And I was like, I think we can pull it off. I think we could do this in such a way that you are actually rooting for my character in some capacity,
1: it's a great show. You did a great job with it.
0: Thank you.
1: And I think people are going to really love it. I think it's a home run.
0: Thank you so much.
1: What were you doing at the Saturday Night Live 50th anniversary? Because, like, in my mind, this is such an inside kind of thing, but I was like, I got invited to that thing, and I went. My reaction was, well, what? I don't belong there. I
0: felt similar.
1: Yeah, like why are they inviting me? And then I was just like, kind of like, well, maybe like what happened to you with Adele, it would be good for them to have me in the crowd shot. Yeah. Not that they need me. They've got, you know, Bill Murray sitting there, and
0: they got Jack Nicholson in the crowd. Yeah,
1: yeah, right. So what was that a big decision for you to go, or do you think that through on that level?
0: I didn't, and then I got there. It was like, what? Like, I honestly was so surprised and happy to have been invited. Like,
1: right.
0: I haven't hosted SNL in, I mean, I don't know, you could like in 10 something years or something like that. So part of me was like, do they not like me anymore? Like, did I do something? Have I alienated them in some way? And so when I got invited, I was just so happy to see that I was in any way on their radar that I was like, oh, this sounds fun.
1: But it does make sense for you to be there since you did host. Was that a fun thing for you? Did you enjoy that? I would think that would be right up your alley, only because you could write some stuff, too.
0: For me, like, I mean, what was great, the first time I hosted Spet was, like, all my friends were the people on the show. Like, it's when it was Bill Hader and Kristen Wiig and Adam Sandberg and Andy Samberg and Will Forte and these people that, like, were my age and my contemporaries, you know what I mean?
1: And Hader was in a movie. What was he in with you?
0: Was he was in Superbad.
1: Superbad, right, yeah.
0: And he's in Pineapple Express also. He's in Knocked Up even also a little tiny bit. I met Bill Hader on the movie You, Me, and Dupree with Owen Wilson and Matt Dillon. And we're both, like, friends of Matt Dillon and Owen Wilson in the movie. But that was the first time I met Bill, and it was his first year on SNL. And I was just
1: were you blown away by this guy right away? Because to me, yes. Bill Hader is, I put him in the top echelon of guys who have worked on that show, and there's been some great talents, but he was so fucking funny on that show.
0: Absolutely. I met him, I hadn't even seen him on the show. I met him and we were shooting in Hawaii. I met him there, and I feel like we were writing Superbad at the time, or we had written Superbad, and I think we were gearing up to make it. And I feel like I told him I wanted him to be, we're like the two cops in the movie. I feel like before I even saw him on SNL do anything, I was like, will you be in this movie we're making? Like, he just seemed perfect. And it's so rare you meet someone who is so funny and so talented, like, you know, and we just got along unbelievably well. We had all the same frame of references, the movies we liked, stuff like that. So,
1: did you see that sketch he did where he has the puppet and he's a Vietnam veteran?
0: No.
1: Do you know that sketch? Oh, you don't?
0: It's funny.
1: I probably watched it 500 times.
0: Oh, God, I'll watch it right after this.
1: I'm not kidding. You gotta watch this. He is in a puppet class and his puppet is him. And he's completely pissed off. You know, they call it Grenade instead of Vietnam. But it's the greatest fucking thing I've ever seen in my life.
0: No, he's just so too much. Funny. Yeah, he's amazing. Yeah. And so, yeah, hosting, it's great to host SNL. And, like, I was obsessed with the show as a kid, you know? And I would read all the books about it. I'm halfway through the Lorne Michaels book right now. Like,
1: how is that? Is it good?
0: It's really good. It's awesome. Yeah, it's great. It's so insightful.
1: You know what I'm reading right now?
0: What?
1: Peter Wolf, you know the guy, the lead guy from Jay Giles' band?
0: Oh, yeah.
1: He wrote a book.
0: Oh, really?
1: I think it's pretty good. Yeah. I mean, I'm just sort of in the middle of it, but
0: I love
1: Lauren's book.
0: I love a biography.
1: Yeah, me too.
0: It's great.
1: Hearing about people's rise, right?
0: Yeah. Did you read the Barbara Streisand book?
1: Oh, yeah.
0: Oh,
1: I
0: that
1: loved
0: was great.
1: It.
0: Me too.
1: I had her on the show. I loved every
0: amazing.
1: Bit of it.
0: I listened to the whole thing.
1: You know, I'm in therapy. I still talk to my psychiatrist at least once a week about that book.
0: Oh, really? What elements of it?
1: First of all, I don't think Barbara even recognizes how sad her life was.
0: No,
1: you know?
0: It's
1: I'm obsessed with it. I'm obsessed with that book.
0: Yeah.
1: I thought it was fantastic.
0: Oh, I did too. It was amazing. Like, the receipts she has. It's like, I love how it was like both an autobiography and a work of revenge.
1: like she remembers everything and
0: everything.
1: It's so thorough. And that's what I love about it. It's thorough.
0: You know? And she's still like, I got to know her. I made a movie with her a while ago. And so I got to hang out with her a bunch and go to her house over and over again. And like, she, you know, you'd be in her, she would come into my closet, look at my old clothes. And she pulled out this little tiny pair of shoes. And she goes, these are the shoes I was wearing the first time I ever sang on stage. And what's amazing is like, somewhere in her head, she was like, I should keep these because this is the first time I've ever sung on stage. And when one day when I am one of the most celebrated performers in the history of humanity, this will be an interesting artifact because these are the shoes I wore the first time I was on stage. And it's like an amazing mixture of kind of self-deprecation and self-aggrandizement, which I think also is at the core of a lot of people in show business, and really like strikes that it explains that mentality or explores it in like a really interesting way, you know, because I think
1: because
0: that is where a lot of people are caught.
1: What's coming into my mind now as you say that is that premise is so funny because me, I saved everything for my career and now it's absolutely worthless.
0: Yeah, no one wants it.
1: You know what I mean? Nobody wants it. We give it away and no one even wants to take it.
0: The first microphone I ever spoke into. No one gives a shit.
1: An attachment from the Sibian that some stripper sat on, you know, it's insane. You know who's Facebook is like that.
0: Someone queefed on this towel.
1: Literally, I've got two warehouses full of shit for nobody wants.
0: Full of queef towels that nobody wants.
1: Oh, it's so funny. But I was going to say Cher's book is like that too. She remembers everything, yeah. and she interacted with everyone in the industry. Warren Beatty, when she was a teenager, she was hooking up with Warren Beatty.
0: It's wild. Yeah. No, these are great books. Yeah.
1: Is it true that like when you were a really young writer and you're hanging out with Judd Apatow and Gary Shandling, it's somebody's birthday or something, like Gary Shandling's birthday or Judd's birthday, and you have like no money and you're just starting out in the business. This is true. I can tell you're laughing. You were invited. Was it a birthday party of one of these guys?
0: I think it was Judd's birthday party. Yes. I think it was Judd's birthday. Yeah.
1: And they take you to like the Ivy, which is a great restaurant.
0: Yeah.
1: And you're like, great. Judd Apatow's invited me to his birthday. And you have no money.
0: Yeah.
1: And Gary Shandling and Judd say at the end of the dinner or whatever it is, I think we should split the bill.
0: Yeah.
1: To you. You have not, and you're like, what the fuck?
0: And I literally ordered like a fucking side salad. I was not at that point of my life living a split the bill lifestyle. Me and my friends had no fucking money. We were like, oh, you pay for what you eat and nothing else.
1: I mean, Gary Shandling, we love him and everything, but he was a big time comedian and very successful.
0: They're getting truffles and lobster and all this fucking shit. I'm eating lettuce and cherry tomatoes. I'll just eat my $30 fucking side salad and call it a day.
1: Do you have any explanation? Did you say to those guys, I have no fucking money, and you guys are, what did you do?
0: I just sucked it up and ate AA hot dogs for the next month. Yeah.
1: Oh, God. How much money did that dinner end up costing you?
0: I think it was like $200 a person or something. They were doing getting wine. They were doing, I had no concept of what I was getting myself into.
1: Fucking much. Oh,
0: yeah,
1: my God.
0: That was a lot.
1: You do have a good book in you. Didn't you get drunk with Rick James one night in the early Hollywood days?
0: I found myself. Yeah, my friend David Krumholtz was like friends with like a club promoter in L.A. in the late 90s. I found myself in a very small VIP room with like me, David, and Rick James. I just remember he was wearing platform shoes that made him like 9 feet tall. And he was, and this was like the I'm Rick James bitch, like era Rick James. It was a truly, I wish I had a better memory of the night. I mostly just remember how tall he was. It was a weird evening.
1: You've lived a lot of life, my friend. It's just really remarkable.
0: Thank God.
1: Well, I mean, you did write a memoir. Now that I'm thinking about it, I read that. That was great.
0: Thanks.
1: Yearbook. Yeah. I remember it. Yeah.
0: The Rick James story didn't make it. If I write a follow-up, I'll get that in there.
1: I'm right. You did have a good book in you when you wrote it. whatever. Anyway, ironically, I don't do drugs and I have no memory.
0: Yeah, exactly. It doesn't.
1: By the way, for some reason, whenever I talk to you about drugs and weed and whatever, it's the funniest fucking thing. This dates back to like when I was in high school and I used to do a lot of drugs. And by the way, I'm the opposite of Seth.
0: Yeah.
1: Drugs fuck me up really bad. And I haven't done them since I stopped completely. Well, I can't say that, but I did stop at some point, pretty much everything, but
0: pretty
1: I've done
0: much.
1: Every, yeah. And I don't recommend it to the kids, but,
0: what do you do now? Do you microdose ever or anything like that? Have you gotten?
1: No, I do nothing, man.
0: Do you drink
1: No, I have no alcohol. I'm completely
0: alcohol
1: free.
0: You're 100% lucid at all times.
1: Yeah, I know. I can't say I'm that happy.
0: No.
1: I wouldn't say
0: joy is permeating off you.
1: I was in Mexico recently and my wife did a little bit of a gummy.
0: Yeah.
1: And I was like, I think I might do a half or something, and just to see what the hell's going on out there now, because I used to fantasize when I smoked a lot of weed when I was young. I was like, man, one day this will be legal and it'll be like buying a pack of Marlboro cigarettes.
0: Yeah.
1: That'll be perfectly rolled. It'll be so fucking great.
0: Yeah.
1: And now that it's here, I'm not doing it. I can't though, but don't forget, I'm an old dude and like, I got a lot of shit going on. So the drinking thing was a medical thing and no coffee, nothing.
0: Oh yeah, no. You know? I mean, I've smoked weed with some older dudes, and it gets a little touch and go sometimes.
2: Really? Like
1: it's a bad scene.
0: Oh yeah. So actually, I smoked Bill Murray, who was on the show yesterday, right?
1: Yes. Bill was great.
0: I smoked weed with him a couple of years ago, and he just took a few hits of the joint I was smoking, and I could tell he got way too high. And part of me was like, "Oh no! I fucked up Bill Murray. I fucking killed Bill Murray." And he was like really high, and he kept looking at me, being like, "I was getting a look like, are you, like from him to me, like, are you like you can deal with this?" And I'm like, "I can deal with this. Can you deal with this?" And I got really worried about it. And then I saw him a couple days later, and he was like, "Do you got any more of that weed?" And I was like, "Yeah." Okay.
1: So funny. But you know, I was going to say, drug humor is so fucking funny.
0: Oh, yeah.
1: It just is. You know, Cheech and Chong was funny. And going back to those days, you made drug movies, and it's just funny. But
0: what's funny is the show, the studio, like, and I don't know, the last two episodes where it culminates is essentially like a drug movie. Like, it culminates into, like, the most insane, because the last two episodes are in Las Vegas as well, so for CinemaCon. So it felt like our homage a little bit to like a Las Vegas drug fueled experience. So we couldn't avoid it ultimately.
1: I will do the responsible thing and tell the kids out there that they're, you know, there is an opposing, you know, be careful. Yeah, that's
0: be
1: what
0: careful.
1: I should say.
0: I'll Not say everyone, be careful. Be careful in general, you know?
1: That's right, man. Use your head. Use your head.
0: Everything.
1: Use your head. I did acid, and I'll tell you what, it was the last drug I ever took.
0: Really?
1: Because, I shouldn't even say that because that's not exactly true, but
3: not true.
1: Let's say I slowed down a lot.
0: You slowed down? What happened? What was the deciding factor?
1: Well, I took a four-way hit.
0: Yeah.
1: I was in college. I was the biggest loser on the planet. Some girl invites me down to a room. I smoked hash with her all day. I was high as a kite.
0: Yeah.
1: And then she rejected me sexually. So I went home at 10 o'clock at night. I say to my roommate, "I'm going to take that acid stuff. I'd never taken it before. I take a four-way
0: Good
1: hit.
0: Good timing.
1: Yeah, great timing.
0: Now that I feel
1: all
0: terrible
1: alone.
0: About myself.
1: He sees me freaking out. It was like a full schizophrenic break, hallucinating all over the place. He puts on the Grateful Dead on the turntable because he thinks that's what you're supposed to do. And now I'm bumming out. They drag me down to the Charles River. I'm staring at the moon yelling, "The sun, the sun." Trying to give me vitamin C and all kinds of shit. It was a disaster. And then 2 weeks later, being the asshole I am, I took a small amount to go watch 2001 A Space Odyssey because I wanted to see it high.
0: That's cool. That must have been fun.
1: If I could have seen the movie, I stared at the ceiling the whole time. The ceiling is dripping on us. I mean, it was crazy. And then I said, enough. And I was also bumming out a lot. I bummed out a lot. It was big time bum out. I could have lost my mind. So I am putting that out there for the kids out
0: good,
1: there.
0: A counterpoint.
1: Yeah, a counterpoint. It's really, it can be very dangerous. And, you know, Seth is an expert. Let's point that out. Hey, by
3: he
1: the way, did I?
3: He was not productive at all.
0: No.
3: At all.
0: You didn't write any movies that night?
1: Didn't, Gary Shandling didn't hire me. Judd Apatow didn't take me to dinner. I was just a fucking loser who almost lost his mind and had to be hospitalized for life. Like, full on Sid Barrett. No bullshit. I mean, really disgusting. One last question.
0: Yeah.
1: Are you working on a movie with Keanu Reeves and Kristen Stewart? Is that going to happen?
0: Two different movies. I made a movie with Keanu Reeves that comes out later in the year in October, and I'm producing a movie with Kristen Stewart that is filming right now that should come out.
1: I love that Kristen Stewart.
0: Oh, she's great. Yeah. She's really talented.
1: She's been on my show a couple of times. She's fantastic, and she's extremely hot.
0: Yeah, she's lovely.
1: I may
0: and
1: say.
0: Her, I think it's just her fiance. I think they're engaged, her and Dylan.
1: Yeah, they are.
0: Dylan Meyer, who wrote and is directing the film. I've known her a very long time. We made this movie, An American Pickle, many years ago, and Dylan was like the on-set like joke writer on the movie, and she was so funny, and she wrote this movie, she's directing it with Kristen. It's called Wrong Girls. Very funny.
1: I heard it's a stoner girl movie.
0: It is a stoner girl movie with Kristen Stewart and Aaliyah Shawkat, who's also really
3: funny. Can't wait for that.
1: Let me review.
0: Let's recap, Howard.
1: Let me recap, because we've said a lot.
0: We've said a lot.
1: I've warned the kids. We did that. Don't do the drugs. No, don't listen to Seth. Seth is what we call a savant. This guy could eat any drug on the planet and survive it and have a great time.
0: Except a weed lollipop.
1: Except weed lollipop. Yeah. But your hero over here, Howard, is a mess on drugs and avoids them like the plague. Yes. So just let's do that. Okay, that's out of the way now. The studio is Seth's latest project, which is fantastic. It's very, very funny, and I loved it.
4: It's such a great premise, and the shows are written really well. Two of you are directing. How do two people direct?
1: Seth tells that partner his to shut the fuck
0: up. Yeah, exactly. You sit there and look pretty.
1: No, I'm the star. You fucking <don't> want to...
4: You know who I am.
0: Exactly. It is hard to become a directing team, but you essentially direct together. We kind of have one perspective and one voice, and we plan everything together. We write it together, so we are sort of one mind. Me and
1: at this point, did anyone turn down a cameo in the studio? Did anyone say fuck you, Seth, I don't want to be in your show?
0: Some people just can't wrap their heads around playing themselves. Like some people, to some people, that's just like a repellent idea, and they don't, or you'll start talking to them about it and they'll want to be like, what if I'm like this? Or what if I'm like this? And we have to be like, well, the joke is you kind of have to play into how you are perceived. You know what I mean? And you could play against it or into it, but you can't do sort of like the third option, which is just something weird that has nothing to do with how people perceive you, you know?
1: That's very interesting, because one of my career highlights, now that I think about it, was I played myself on the Gary Shandling show. The Larry Sanders show. And, I didn't really want to do it, but I loved Gary so much, and I loved that show so much that I went and did it. And it was a very interesting experience.
0: It's weird playing yourself for some people. And even I played myself so many times. I made a whole movie where I play myself. And I think when I'm in control of it, it's one thing. But I've done it for other people a few times, and I do understand the discomfort in it. Like, I do get how it is a weird line-blurring thing. And part of you, even though you get that the joke is you are not you, you get a little protective of your persona, I guess, and how you're perceived sometimes. So some people, the people who said no were largely people who we would like the, we would tell them, we want you to be on our show, and they'd be like, oh, that sounds fun. And we would explain, we want you to be yourself, and we want to make you look pretty terrible probably. And they would just, they had a hard time wrapping their heads around. If anything, I'm amazed at how many people said yes. Like, I'm amazed that we got, I mean, these people, like Art Scorsese and Aaron Sorkin, Ron Howard.
1: That's
0: like
1: crazy.
0: These people I grew up idolizing, you know? So if anything, I'm amazed at how many people were willing to do it, you know?
4: Well, that's, I loved the cameos. You can, you know, can definitely tell people the cameos are amazing and the cast is great.
0: Oh, yeah. The main cast is awesome. Catherine O'Hara is so good. Ike Barinholtz, Prank Phone Call King. Catherine Hahn's amazing.
1: I love Catherine O'Hara. And was she in SCTV?
0: She was on SCTV,
1: SCTV. Mm-hmm. Man, I love SCTV.
0: Yes. Oh, me too. As a Canadian, like, that was it. Oh. You know what I mean? Like, that's where everyone, you know, when I was on Freaks and Geeks, Joe Flaherty was the father on the show. Yeah. And that, like, blew my mind, you know? Like, the first job I had, I got to work with someone who was on SCTV. Like, that was
1: how insane. Great was Joe Flaherty when he used to play that vampire TV host?
0: So funny. Like, all those. So Martin Short was from SCTV.
1: Martin Short.
0: Joe Ramis. Yeah.
4: I mean, John Candy. All those guys.
1: Anyway, let me review. So the point is.
0: What's the point, Howard?
1: Yeah, I don't know. But Seth's been around a long time. I was impressed with his longevity, and I made that clear and proved it by backing it up by talking about all your projects. Seth now has a new show called The Studio. We love Seth. That's it. That's
0: so
1: really
0: nice
1: the
0: to be
1: recap.
0: Here. I'm going to try to talk to you. If we get a second season, I'm going to try to coax you into being on it.
1: Don't forget it.
4: You'll get a second season. Howard, are you doing it?
1: and don't forget, I played myself in my own movie.
0: I know. Right. You're good at playing yourself.
4: That is true. That is true. That's
0: your movie was
4: it was
0: also a big inspiration to us, honestly. We referenced Private Parts a lot as we were making the show.
1: And by the way, Seth does something very difficult, which is it's hard to do this in Hollywood. In the second episode, The Oneer.
0: Yeah.
1: He uses one shot to film an episode about a one-shot take.
0: Yeah.
1: So, yes. That's a big deal.
0: It's very complicated. Very needlessly complicated.
1: Have you seen this show Adolescence yet, where they do the one shot?
0: No, I hear they do the same thing. Yeah.
1: It's great. Yeah.
0: Yeah, I hear it's very good. It's probably very different. I imagine it's tonally different on that show than what we're doing. But yeah, it's very, I think people are so, it's funny. I watch like Instagram videos now, and they have, it's like the average, it's so ingrained. I think it's so interesting. Like the average like 12-year-old understands like movie coverage. You know what I mean? Like, yeah. Like you watch and they have editing software on their phones and they'll do an establishing shot. They'll do close-ups. They'll do singles. They'll do insert shots. You know what I mean? And so I think to kind of break out of that was something that was really interesting to us, I thought, because it's so ingrained now.
1: You're so right. I said to my wife the other night, I go, I'm watching some 12-year-old kid putting on makeup, young boy, and he's showing how he puts his makeup on. And I go, what has he got, a fucking camera crew in there with him? What is going on?
0: Coverage and shots and editing and music. I mean, for a fucking Instagram reel.
1: Does this kid have a studio in his house?
0: These people understand production. Yeah.
1: Do you think, is it true when when you see the commercial for the iPhone and they say you can really shoot a movie on an iPhone? Do you think it's possible?
0: You can. Sean Baker, the guy who won the Oscar for Anora, his first film, Tangerine, was shot on an iPhone. And this was like 10 years ago or something. Like this is before iPhones were what they, and it's a great film. Like you would never assume watching it that it was shot on an iPhone. Here, what's funny is when I was making Fablemans, we did a photo shoot, and Steven Spielberg was going to take the pictures for the photo shoot for W Magazine, maybe something like that. And so it's this huge production. We drive hours out into the desert. I get there. It's like a fucking set. Rick Carter, his production designer, has designed the set. Janusz Kaminski, his cinematographer. These people have won multiple Oscars. All of them is lighting the shot. You know what I mean? And it's a huge production. And Steven Spielberg gets there and kind of looks at us and lines up the shot. And then he literally reaches into his pocket, pulls out his iPhone, and starts taking pictures on his iPhone. And I was like, you're doing this on your phone? And he's like, it's a great camera. What do you want? He's like, it does everything I want it to do.
1: Some of those, believe me, some of those videos you put out on Instagram for Houseplant, they look like full-on productions. You must
0: those
1: have a crew
0: we actually,
1: in there.
0: Those we use real cameras and stuff.
1: You do,
0: yeah.
1: Yeah. Is it true they can all smoke weed while they make, they're allowed, there's a weed smoking policy that when you're shooting your stuff for a Houseplant that the crew smokes weed during it?
0: They all get, for sure, so I'm actually smoking weed the whole time and we're shooting videos where I'm smoking weed. We're often in small little rooms, so everyone is incredibly high by the end of the experience.
2: What a boss.
0: Exactly.
2: It's an HR nightmare.
0: It is.
1: When are you going to win? When are you going to win an Oscar? When are you going to get nominated? It's the only thing left for you to do.
0: That'd be nice. I don't know.
1: Do you ever fantasize when you're with your writing partner? Do you ever sit there and go, listen, let's write a film for me where I'm going to win an Oscar? Maybe this has got to be like put into production. Like really think about it.
0: I don't
1: Big
0: know.
1: Big acting role. No?
0: If I ever, I think if I ever do, I doubt it'll be something I've written. I think hopefully someone much better will put me into every like few years or so. I get put in a movie by someone else who's much more talented than I am. I feel like that's my shot.
1: Let's remind people, Emma Stone's first movie was Super Bad, and she won an Oscar, right? She sure did, yeah. Well, anyway, listen, Seth, I could bullshit with you for months.
0: It would be fun.
1: All we do, it's great. And I'm proud of you because, you know what? I'm proud of longevity. I love your career.
0: Thank you.
1: I love what you're putting out there. I feel you're a man of integrity. And The Studio is now streaming on Apple TV Plus, and we'll leave it at that until you come back again.
0: I can't wait until I'm here with the camera crew to film you. Yeah.
1: They're great. Can't wait.
0: Best
1: of luck with everything.
0: Great to see you,
4: Howard. Good to see you.
1: Great to see you,
0: Robin.
1: Seth
0: Thank
1: Rogen,
0: you for having
1: everyone.
0: Me.
1: Peace out. Go smoke some weed. You haven't had weed for 2 hours now.
0: I'm freaking
1: you're probably
0: out.
1: Coming.
0: Yeah.
1: You're freaking out. Hurry
4: it's
1: up.
4: Probably coming down.
0: Exactly.
4: Get out of here.
0: Can't you tell? I'm crashing hard. I'll suck your dick for a joint, Howard.
2: How's reality feel, pal?
0: It sucks.
2: How do you feel,
0: How
2: man?
0: Do you live here?
2: Sorry, man. Sorry to bring you into my world. Take care. Seth Rogen, everybody. We
0: Good
2: love
0: to
2: him.
0: See you.

0: Atenção, o microfone está aberto e ninguém fique imune. Howard Stern Show, o programa onde tudo pode acontecer. Só aqui na Rádio Vibe 101.
1: A lot of people don't know this about Kevin Costner. Forget the movies for a second. You were a very accomplished musician in terms of piano, right? You played when you were young.
2: Yeah, I had that going, and it was kind of a bummer. It was one of those classic parent things, those therapy moments, which is when I decided to take piano, I felt really happy about it. But I had this kind of very strict teacher, and I had a very conservative background. And she said, if he's going to learn from me, he's not going to play any rock and roll. He's not going to play anything. And this was back in the 60s, and my parents went along with it. And after about 4 years of staring out the window, seeing everybody play, and I'm thinking, I could transpose. It was all the classic. But what chick wanted to sit next to you playing Greensleeves or something? That was about as rock and roll as you could get. And I gave it up. And my mom said, you know, you're going to be sorry, Kevin. And I knew she was right. And it has all disappeared. It's gone away. And I've actually two or three times I wonder if I could get this back through hypnosis, if I could go back, because I was trained classically.
1: You mean to tell me you, as a young person, I don't know what, were you 13 or something around that age? Okay. You took these piano lessons, you learned how to read music and all that. And when you say it's forgotten, you can't read music now?
2: I can't. No, it's really difficult, and all the memory that everything goes with it. And I have done hypnosis two or three times. I go, because it's obviously back there. I mean, I was able to transpose all the classics. If you said drop it down two keys, so I'm suddenly playing Mozart two keys down. I could just do it. But if they would have just let me play one song, if one girl would have sat next to me on the bench, I would have never stopped, right? But I went cold on it because I was in too deep of a lane. It's like, wow, can I get out of this?
1: I'm doing the craziest thing. I'm 70 years old, and I just started guitar lessons 4 months ago, and now I can read music.
2: Yeah.
1: So if you just took a few lessons and brushed up, it would probably pop right back in. Forget the hypnosis.
2: It's funny. I'm sure you have this experience. You know, sometimes we get to stay in the best rooms in the world, and there's this, like, grand piano sitting there, and I might as well be an animal just going over sniffing it. It's just not there.
1: But you play guitar, don't you?
2: Yeah, a very average guitar, enough to write songs.
1: It's such a great language to learn. It is such a great thing to be able to pick up a guitar and play, and I've always wanted to do it, but I had a father that would tell me, you were too stupid to do everything. So, you know, I started to believe that I couldn't learn anything, you know? And, you know, when I was looking back on your early life, I know maybe publicly you don't view your father as a tough guy, but it seemed to me like your father, every step of the way, he's deceased now, I assume.
2: Yeah.
1: Yeah, every step of the way, he seemed to really, I know it's out of fear. They want their sons to get a good job and be able to earn a living and have a family. But I feel like your dad was one of these, like, kind of Debbie Downers. Like, oh, Kevin, you can't do that. You can't be a director. You're not going to be an actor. You're not, you know, you can't.
2: There was a lot of fear. There was a lot. He came out of the Dust Bowl. He was a fist fighter. He was a very tough guy, hard bark, and they lost everything. And so he had one job, and I mean, he would just, you know, let me know that I just couldn't have another man outwork me. He said, if you borrow somebody's lawnmower, you fill it up with gas. You do this. You clean that thing. And finally I'd look up, I said, I'm 5 years old. Yeah. You know, I'm five. And so I was getting these lessons when I was really early, but I do a song in my band called 90 Miles an Hour. And it's about that same thing you're talking about. It's like I had to break free. You know, it seems funny. I didn't kind of go through that rebellious moment with my parents because I knew how nervous they were. My brother was 17. He joins the Marines in 67, 68 and goes to Vietnam. And they worried every day of their life. Think about it, 17. And in fact, 17 is crazy, Howard, because he could join the Marines, right, with permission. My dad didn't want to give it to him, but they wouldn't send him to country till he was 18. So he was a full-fledged Marine at 17. And then, you know, on his birthday, you know, he's on a 747 to Saigon.
1: Does he talk about that kind of thing? You know, most Vietnam vets have seen such shit, they can't even talk about it.
2: Yeah, it affected him, his whole thing. It was one reason why I didn't do platoon. I had a chance to do platoon, and it dealt with that, you know, murder thing with a lieutenant that got fragged. And at that point, almost all the Vietnam movies in the 60s, 70s were about guys unhinged. And I thought I couldn't do that to my brother. And it was such a great movie. I really liked it. But my brother passed away about a year and a half ago. Agent Orange finally caught up with him.
1: Oh, how awful.
2: So that that 90 miles an hour is just about a breaking loose. And, you know, by the, you know, don't tell your parents what you're going to do. And just what happens is they wake up and they look at you and you're the biggest radio person in the world. It's like they're so worried about us.
1: Right.
2: It's like, you know, just it would just let it alone. I mean, there's a line in 90 Miles an Hour, which is, I thought the world was flat for way too long.
1: When you write songs, is it pretty much the same process of writing for movies and things like that? You sit down and you kind of struggle and bang it out. What's the process?
2: I'd really struggle with music because in my band, I'm easily the worst songwriter of the group. So half of my stuff, more than half, just doesn't make it. I mean, the one thing I do with my band is I just break all the ties. And I was really clear about that. And so I decide what gets to the top. And probably 80% of the time, my stuff just doesn't. It's just not as good as the other guys.
1: Is it weird having a band? Because, you know, when actors have a band, Bradley Cooper played, a musician in A Star Is Born. And the dude had two hit songs. I mean, real big hits.
2: Yeah.
1: But he doesn't see himself as a singer or as a, he was just playing a character.
2: Listen, I've had this band together for 20 years. I don't really publicize it. I've played around the world. You know, I've played the Kremlin. I played the Grand Ole Opry about 5 times. I don't really talk about
1: really?
2: It very much. Yeah.
1: That doesn't get much attention, does
2: it?
1: I
2: really don't say a word about it. I just kind of show up. It's kind of pretty par for the course for me. I just kind of just do what I want to do.
1: Because you could get goofed on, you know what I mean? It's like, oh, look at this guy. He wants to be a musician. Like, you're not allowed to be an actor and a musician.
2: Yeah, well, that happens anyway. So I don't just go begging for the fight. I just kind of just do what I do.
1: That's interesting to me. Johnny Depp now is all in music and all that kind of stuff. And like, people kind of go, you know, maybe I'm one of them. I'm like, well, hey,
2: well, you know, when
1: doing?
2: I play, I don't separate the idea of the movies and the music, though. It's not my moment to put on black leather pants and say, look, let's just deal with the music, shall we? I don't separate them at all, because most of the songs that we do were written on the sets of where I was working. So it's like they remind me of where I was. So to me, I include the movies in the music.
1: When you casually say, gee, I could have been in Platoon, but I did it to protect my brother because it might have maybe fucked his head up
2: I think it would have.
1: Yeah. And by the way, how do you know it was Agent Orange that did him in? Because sometimes as human beings, we look for an explanation for someone's death.
2: It was the first time it came up, Howard, believe it or not, it was about 3 years ago when he was really going down. It was the first time he said to me, when you mentioned, you don't talk about things. It's the first time I heard that word come out of his mouth.
1: Wow. So he figured Agent Orange did this to me.
2: Yeah.
1: Were you close with him?
2: We broke apart. There was a moment where there was distance, you know, and I needed to have it. But, you know, we remained brothers and that's how that went. That's how that went down.
1: That's heartbreaking. I thank God I never had a brother. I think I needed so much attention. There was so little attention to get that it would have been hard for me to share any kind of love.
2: What do you
1: or
2: mean,
1: attention from my parents?
2: What was hard about getting attention?
1: My parents didn't give me a lot of what I needed.
2: Yeah.
1: So imagine if you have to share that with a brother.
2: Yeah.
1: Whatever small crumbs you can get. My father was very cold and distant. So now there's my sister's 4 years older than me, and we didn't have a clash. But a brother and the both of us struggling to get a relationship
2: yeah.
1: with my father could have
2: yeah,
1: been
2: that's,
1: a disaster.
2: That's too bad, because, you know, when there is love, there's enough love to go around. It's just somehow the pie doesn't get cut up in pieces. But when it shrinks and there's a coldness and a distance, you got to like walk into your room and go, really, is this how it is with everybody?
1: Yeah. Have you ever been in a fist fight? Have you ever had to? You have. What were the circumstances?
2: I've been in 5 or 6. But the one that I remember was I was in junior high again. My dad fought with us. My dad had anger. I knew how to fight, but I didn't have the same anger. And there was ninth
1: grader.
2: He
1: taught you how to fight?
2: Yes. He made him fight.
1: Yeah.
2: He'd get on his knees and he would be faster than you. And he understood. And he talked about how hard you had to go when it happened.
1: Would he punch you in the face? Would
2: no,
1: he hit
2: never.
1: You?
2: No, never.
1: No. Okay.
2: But he would touch my face and let me know that I was vulnerable. he was
1: how nice he taught you how to fight. I wish a man would have taught me.
2: Yeah, and he would show me. And I remember I was a kid. His name was David Madison. And he was in the ninth grade. I would think I was in the seventh. And I was running. He was a surfer. And I was running over to be with my friends. And I jumped over a bench. And my toe caught it, so I fell. And so there was the normal laughter, right, which was fine, the normal laughter. But this one guy was laughing too much for whatever reason. And I pushed him. I pushed him square in the chest. I said, shut up. And he did. And then not unbeknownst to me, I watched it happen right in front of my face. Some kids that I knew that lived in my neighborhood said to this guy, you can beat him. And so what happened was the kid was humiliated. I had pushed him and let him know that this was where it should end. And now he got emboldened because somebody said, you could beat him up. And I remember he was going to fight. And I put my hands up. I knew exactly what I was doing. My hands went up and I started to circle him. And I talked to him really quietly. I had my hands up. I said, we don't have to do this. But I kept moving to my left, and he's looking at me, and I could see, I don't think he knew really how to fight. I said, we don't have to do this. And I said, fuck these fucking people. And I was talking really quiet. And he didn't listen to me. And I hit him two or three times in the face with just my left, just to hit him two or three times. I just didn't let him get close. And now the fight was over, and he was bloody. And we both were in the principal's office, and the adrenaline was so weird that when I was sitting in the principal's office, I remember just our outside, I remember I started to cry. I just, whatever you call it, the adrenaline or whatever was over.
1: It's intense. You mean?
2: I hit him really hard. It was a very clean fight. It wasn't like messy fight. Didn't end up on the ground. It was like, wow, I hit him three times straight in the face. And, yeah, I have been in some. I don't like fighting.
1: But isn't it true? That's real fighting. Most fights, one punch, two punches at most, it's over. That's it.
2: Yeah.
1: Somebody goes down. It's not like you see in the movies. It's a different kind of thing when somebody gets hit. When you left home, you know, to just start your journey in life, was that liberating for you? Like, was it like getting out? Yeah.
2: You know, I've worked ever since I was young. I mean, I really just worked. My parents finally came to me one point and they said, you know, we can't even remember. Did we put you through school? And I said, no, you didn't. And it was okay. And I looked at it. My dad, he was like, did you have the things you needed? I said, Dad, I was fine. There was this moment. He goes, well, you know, I had one job. I never took a risk, but you had what you needed. I said, I'm fine. I'm fine. He'd watched me that day. I had almost sunk a tractor in a really expensive tractor, and I like was in the water for about 7 hours trying to get this thing out. Had to get another thing to come in, and he watched up on the hill, and he'd always kind of made me feel like I was a bit of a daydreamer, and it was like a monumental task. I was in this cold water and just getting this thing out, and I was in Aspen. I have this great bathtub, man, with a fireplace, and it's huge, and I'm very rarely in it. I don't take really baths, but I was so filthy, I took this bath, and my dad walks in. I'm in the bathtub. My dad walks in. I kind of, like, slip under the water a little bit more. I'm not sure what I'm doing. His hand goes on the hearth elbow, and he says, you know, did you have all the things? He came in and kind of was confessing to me about, like, did I give you enough? And I'm in the bathtub.
1: Wow.
2: I got no clothes on. And he's going, you had everything that your mom. And I said, Dad, I did. It was an odd moment. He wanted to know if he'd done well as a parent.
1: And were you bullshitting him by saying he had done well because you wanted him to feel good? Or did you really feel he had done well?
2: I really felt that he had done well. I know what I was missing, and I felt really selfish at that moment because I know I can tell when somebody gives all that they can give. There's a difference. I know he had. I know he gave everything to me and my brother. It was just sometimes it was just too tough. Sometimes you wanted to say, I'm 5 years old.
1: Yeah, lighten up. That's why I thought it was so peculiar when I read about you that sometimes when you were directing a film, I think it happened a couple of times.
2: Yeah.
1: You would have your parents come to the set and sit there and watch you direct. And I got angry because I used to do this. If somebody wrote an article about me or they wanted to put me on a television interview, I'd bring my parents because I only wanted to please them and I wanted to, you know, I had to give them this impossible thing, putting them on television. It was a quid pro quo.
2: Yeah.
1: And I said, and so I assigned that to you. I go, look at Kevin Costner. This guy's the biggest movie star, the biggest director. He's winning awards. He's got to bring those parents and give them something spectacular so he can earn their love. But maybe I'm wrong.
2: They wanted to come. I didn't. And I was like, oh, you don't need to come. And they go, we're going to be out of the way. They would literally stay on a hill in a trailer and two lawn chairs almost 300-400 yards away. And I'd see her in silhouette stand up and wave to me. And I went over, and I remember my first day of shooting, I just kind of looked at the crew. I said, they're probably going to be there a while. And there was
1: but you didn't get angry.
2: No.
1: You didn't say to yourself, oh, you mean this is now you're coming to look at me? But
2: no,
1: my harsh father?
2: God, they were at everything. I will say this. When you asked me, did he do? He did. My dad was at everything. His kids were everything. He was just, are you going to be able to make a living tough? And it was like, you're lazy. You're daydreaming, me dreaming, storytelling was code for you're lazy.
1: Isn't it unbelievable? I mean, here you've made a living.
2: Yeah.
1: By dreaming about, you know, the West and dreaming about all this stuff. And your parents are like, don't be a daydreamer. You know, it's just so, in a way, I admire your strength to buck them because I still to this day struggle bucking those parents of mine like a mama's boy. You know what I mean? It's tough.
2: I don't think anybody thinks of you that way. I mean, they think of the world you've carved out for yourself. It's a universe, man. These relationship things are just delicate.
1: The story that I love about you, too, from your youth is that you brought, I don't know how old you were. Like, you were a little kid.
2: Yeah.
1: The show and tell, and you bring a shotgun.
2: A 30-30.
1: You bring the gun to school to show and tell. And they threw you the hell out of school, right? They pinned a note to your chest. And said,
2: and when you can't read, you go home and you bring your own death sentence with you. It's like, it's insane. I did a speech really about my relationship with guns. You might look it up because it's kind of will tell you a lot. It was a Park City Quail Conservation Group out of, not Park City, Utah, but Park City Quail Conservation out of Texas. And these people who, you know, I hunt and they do this thing, but I did this speech and it just kind of explains a lot of shit about what my life was. I think it's when I look back on that, and I usually take those things way too serious when it comes to speeches that I have to give once in a while. And I really try to avoid those speeches and maybe made 6 or 7 in my life. But that was one I felt particularly good about. To this particular group, like, what am I going to tell them about guns? Because the world's so particular about that thing right now. And I just kind of went right straight at it. It was good fun.
1: What was your point of view? I'm curious.
2: It was my life, and it started early. It started between two strong women. My grandmother gave me a gun, gave me a BB gun when I was, you know, 5 years old. And my mom said, absolutely not. And these two women squared off, and my grandmother held that gun and looked at her and said, if he misuses it, you can take it away from him. And I was between them looking straight up, and my mom went, okay. I learned really early. I understood exactly what my grandmother said, and no one ever took that gun away from me till I was a senior in college, and I went hunting on an illegal place, and I got caught, and I had to go to court, and I was sitting amongst a bunch of criminals that maybe had killed somebody or not, and I'm in a row with them, and they're going, what did you do, hombre? And I said, you know, some of them were in there for murder. They were getting up to go see the judge, and I said, well, I killed this duck in this place where I wasn't supposed to be hunting. And they go, he killed a duck. and there was like 7 or 8 of them, and they're all going to be facing some weird sentences. And they were all like snickering. And I remember the judge looked down, and I'm thinking, shit, I'm going to get in trouble because there's a little comedy going on in this thing. But I decided I didn't want to lie anymore. I'd say I killed a duck. And
1: I can't imagine what that's like when you're sitting amongst like hardened criminals. And they go, what are you in for? And you go, oh, I got a parking ticket. Oh, I killed a duck. I figured they just beat the shit out of you.
2: No,
1: you know?
2: I was like 17, and they were all leaning down the aisle. They go, he killed a duck. It just rolled down the row. you're in for a duck. And when the judge finally said, it's $100, come get your thing, as I'm walking out of court, they're all giving me the thumbs up. They're going, yeah, man, you made it. And they're probably on their 50th tattoo. You know,
1: God. It's so funny. You know, you think about, like, I'm thinking about, my mother wouldn't even give me a toy gun. I had to beg her for a toy gun when I was a kid because we wanted to play. You know, I had a holster and my toy gun.
2: Yeah.
1: And I had to promise her that I understood that it wasn't a real gun.
2: But at, you know, that moment was, I actually, at five, I really knew what words meant. If he misuses it, you can take it away from him. And I thought, all right, no one's ever going to take this away from me. They're just not going to do it. I'm not going to let that happen.
1: You were responsible.
2: I'm not going to be stupid with this.
1: Yeah, you know. Speaking of speeches, like you say, it's a handful of times you had to give speeches. I mean, certainly one of my favorite movies is The Bodyguard. And I know at Whitney Houston's, I've watched you. You did a 17-minute eulogy for Whitney Houston. I mean, somebody you worked closely with, that movie was, I don't know how many million, what did it make, $500 million or something, some crazy number like that. It was such a perfect movie. The chemistry between you two was so perfect. I was convinced the two of you were going to get married, like, I mean, in real life. Like, the chemistry was really palpable. It was there, you know?
2: Yeah.
1: And then I was shocked because you're standing there giving her eulogy for 17 minutes. Is it true that somebody said to you, you need to shorten it up, do not go on for 17 minutes, and you were like, fuck you, I'm going to do what I want to do?
2: Yeah, what happened was, it was a thing I didn't want to do. When Whitney passed, the microphone was going around for a week, that everybody getting on TV talking about her. And I'm thinking, Jesus, the last thing I want to do is get on a radio and talk about her. After all, it was just a movie, really.

0: BET thing, and they said, could you mention her, you know, and I said, I can't talk with her about 30 seconds. You're going to give me a canned thing about her. So that kind of dug me in a little deeper hole. And then I got a call from Dionne Warwick, and I could tell her voice was broken. Her responsibility was that ceremony. And I listened. She started to say, could you? And I said, yes.
1: Wow.
0: I just said yes immediately. And I hated myself for saying yes, but I just said yes immediately. Because I knew that it was just hard on her. And I think I was writing on that speech, a friend of mine, Army and Bernstein, we talked about her at length about both our stories about her. And I think I wrote on the plane all night. I was miserable for 4 days. I wrote on my way to Newark and walked in that church. And I came up in the middle of the church and these two bands were playing and it was electric, man. But all of a sudden, I realized somebody came up to me and said, you know, CNN is here. And I said, okay. And they said, there was this idea that, they're going to be commercial breaks. They'd like to, see if they could. And I said, what are you talking about? I didn't know CNN was going to be here. It's up. They can do what they want. I wasn't so bold. I didn't dig in so deep. I said, look, do what you want to do. I'm not changing this. And so they went, okay. And I said, and I remember thinking that I was such the wrong guy to be there. And I saw Oprah behind me and I saw Diane Sawyer. And I remember I looked at them. I said, I turned back. I just mouthed the words. I said, could you do my speech? Would you do my speech? I wrote it. You could just do it. And I went up there and I spoke. And I was at that moment, I was glad I did do it. But there was a 5-day period that I wished I had said no.
1: The chemistry in that movie, I mean, I understand why people wanted a comment from you. And I think there's this weird trend where when somebody famous dies, I see on Twitter or one of these things, everybody rushes to post pictures of themselves with that celebrity. And it's sort of a morbid thing, like almost like, hey, you're trying to prove you knew the person. I understand your resentment or unwillingness to say something because it's like, what am I doing? I acted in a movie with her.
0: That's right.
1: What could I possibly say? It's a tragedy that this woman is dead. And what can I say? But when you made that film and the two of you, I guess, test to see if there's chemistry and it's, and she's not an actress. She had never acted before. How the hell do you know she's the right person?
0: We're living in this moment, this woke thing where people got to spread it around somehow. You got to overcompensate. And I'm thinking, I don't really get any of that because when I did Bodyguard, that was written for, it could have been Michelle Pfeiffer. It could have been Julia Roberts. It could have been anybody. But when I looked at it, I thought, no, it should be Whitney Houston. And it's like, I don't need somebody to tell me to try to even things out in this world. I know how unbalanced it is. I know how racist things are. I get it. But it's like, for me, it was so easy to go, well, this is the most beautiful girl. This is the one who can sing. It didn't say black or white in the script, but to everybody in the world, it said, well, it's white. And I said, no, in this instance, it's not. I'm sorry. This is the girl.
1: And people were shocked by that too.
0: I didn't really know that either. I didn't think it was that big a deal.
2: Soundtracks Vibe, a magia do cinema em cada nota.

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You came to the right place. 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

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I'm only made out of

0: another mindless crime behind the curtain. 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
1: On and on. 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Whatever

0: 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Love lifts us up where we belong. All you need is love.
1: Please don't start that again.
0: All what? You need is love.
1: A girl has got to eat.
0: All you need is love.
1: She'll end up on the street.
0: All

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And I used to tell them, life's a race, and I'm in it to win it. And I walk as damn hard as

0: I want to know what this is. 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
1: No, I wouldn't say I was hiding it. I just started putting it down on paper when we were at home. I don't know, it just sort of fell out of me, I guess, and onto this page.

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I don't slam doors, I just shut down instead. Got a thousand conversations in my head. You said forever, I believed every word.

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We've had no official explanation. Police estimate some 300 or 400 people. They just got out and walked. God, we've gotten confirmation. We cannot find anyone. I've never seen anything like this.